0: From 89.7 WUWM, Milwaukee's NPR, this is Lake Effect. I'm Audrey Nowakowski. Today, we'll explore the findings from a recent Marquette poll about how trust in other people differs by generation. Then we'll talk to longtime Milwaukee radio host Homer Blow about what he's learned in his 35 years and counting behind the mic.
1: I think that part of me being grounded and humble is one of the keys to my success and the continued support and love that I get from my city and the community.
0: Plus, we'll learn how Milwaukee's Third Ward went from nearly becoming a red light district into the arts and culinary hub we know today.
2: The state in 1984 created the Business Improvement District mechanism for commercial districts to tax themselves. Third Ward was the first one in the state to take advantage of that.
0: All that's coming up on Lake Effect, but first, here are today's headlines.
3: Live from NPR News in Washington, I'm Janine Herbst. At least seven states have experienced cyber attacks against their water systems recently, and the FBI is investigating whether the attacks are linked to the U.S.-Israeli war in Iran. NPR's Jenna McLaughlin has more.
4: Iranian actors have for several years been trying to find vulnerable systems, particularly in industrial controls in U.S. critical infrastructure, to sort of mess around with them. Low-level stuff, not super sophisticated. They might get in, they might log somebody out of their system, they might deface the display. They've done that before. I think that was with the Unitronic systems. There was another incident in Aliquippa, Pennsylvania. So they have a history of this behavior.
3: NPR's Jenna McLaughlin reporting. The parent company of Facebook and Instagram is the latest in a string of companies to announce that one of its artificial intelligence models went rogue. Meta said its models was undergoing evaluation at the time, as NPR's John Ruich reports.
5: AI companies test their models in computer settings that are supposed to be closed off from the internet. But Meta says a misconfiguration by an independent testing company called Irregular allowed one of its models to escape. It says the model, quote, exploited a security vulnerability in a third-party service, which likely means it hacked into another company. Anthropic and OpenAI have both said in recent days that some of their AI models had escaped testing arenas to go onto the internet and access other systems. And a government-backed AI security lab in the UK saw similar acts when testing their models. The incidents have raised concern about AI doing bad things autonomously and recently prompted AI researchers to call for a mechanism to pace AI development. John Ruich, NPR News.
3: The Department of Veterans Affairs is studying the effects of a GLP-1 drug on alcoholism. NPR's Quill Lawrence reports the drug, known for reducing cravings for food, may do the same with alcohol.
6: The VA has always been a major driver of medical research, and this study will recruit veterans from 18 VA health facilities nationwide. 600 vets with moderate or severe alcohol use disorder will be monitored to see if GLP-1 injections reduce cravings better than a placebo. These drugs were designed to treat diabetes, but are now widely used for weight loss. Alcohol-related deaths in the U.S. have doubled in the past 20 years. While safe and effective medicine to treat alcohol and drug addiction has been available since the 1980s, NPR has reported that health professionals often do not prescribe them, possibly because of stigma and fear associated with addicts. The VA says more than 400,000 veterans nationwide are diagnosed with alcohol use disorder. Quill Lawrence, NPR News.
3: U.S. futures contracts are trading in mixed territory. You're listening to NPR News from Washington. Republicans on the Senate Homeland Security and Governmental Affairs Committee voted along party lines today to hold Dr. Anthony Fauci in contempt of Congress for refusing to answer questions at a hearing last week on his role in the federal response to the pandemic and on the origins of COVID. Fauci invoked his Fifth Amendment right to remain silent more than 100 times. This as committee chair Rand Paul accused him of funding research in China that started the coronavirus and lying about it to Congress. Fauci denies that. Slime may be useful, according to new research about how snails mix the same ingredients in different proportions to produce a range of mucus. NPR's Ari Daniel has more.
7: The brown-lipped snail produces a lubricant mucus, adhesive mucus, and more. Researchers analyzed samples of each type to determine their composition and found they all contain similar proteins, but the concentrations vary. Plus, distinct amounts of calcium, along with differences in how the slimes were secreted, give rise to each of the mucus types.
8: The more collagen and calcium were present, the stiffer, more cohesive and sticky the mucus became.
7: Mariella Gobler is a PhD student at the Max Planck Institute of Colloids and Interfaces, and she says there are numerous applications, including developing a slime that might help seal a wound or deliver a drug. Ari Daniel, NPR News.
3: Wall Street lower by the closing bell. The Dow down 464 points, NASDAQ down 15, S&P 500 down 13. 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
0: This is Lake Effect from 89.7 WUWM Milwaukee's NPR. I'm Audrey Nowakowski. Thanks for joining us. Today, we'll talk to longtime Milwaukee radio host Homer Blow about his career and the impact he hopes to have on the community. We'll start with this. Do you think most people can be trusted? Well, your answer may depend on when you were born. A recent Marquette Law School poll asked people across the country about who they trust and how they communicate. Charles Franklin, director of the poll, sits down with Lake Effect's Sam Woods to discuss the findings.
11: Let's take a step back and talk about the methodology of this poll before we get into its findings. So, when and how was this poll conducted, and who was polled?
12: Yeah, this was done in the middle of June. It's a national sample of all adults. And we interviewed a little over 1,500 people nationwide. The margin of error for the poll is plus or minus 2.7 percentage points.
11: For the non-statistician out there, what does margin of error here mean?
12: Well, the technical meaning is that if we did this poll 10,000 times, we'd get a range of results that varies plus or minus about 2.7%. But a simpler way to think about it is just if I tell you we have a result that's 50%, you can just do the math and round a little bit and say, well, probably that's between 50 minus 3, 47, or 50 plus 3, 53. So plus or minus 2.7, plus or minus 3 each way, that's good enough for everyday work.
11: Yeah, kind of, we can establish trends and we can see kind of big differences, but, you know, whether it's between 54 and 53%, you know, it's kind of, we're just kind of trusting that that's more or less the same thing.
12: Now, when you're looking at polls, things that are different by 3, 4, 5 points, I think you should just sort of shrug those off. Where you see things that ought to get your attention is when one group is at 70% for something and another group is at 40% for that same thing. That's not a question of margin of error. That's pointing to real differences. Of course, the one exception that we won't talk about today is political campaigns, where plus or minus 3% can be a whole lot.
11: Yeah, I was going to say, there's an easy segue here to political polling, which I will not take. And instead, we're going to get us back on track and get to kind of the headline of this poll. And the headline here is about a possible relationship between trust and how trusting you are of others and your age. So can you explain what the poll found?
12: Yeah, we've been asking for several years now in each poll that we do a question that's, generally speaking, would you say that most people can be trusted or most people can't be trusted? And what is really striking is that the older you are, the more trusting you are, and the younger you are, the less trusting you are. So when we look at people in our samples who were born before 1960, 77% of them say most people can be trusted. But of those people born after 2000, it's only 35%, less than half as many, who say that most people can be trusted. And when we go through people born in the 50s or earlier, the 60s, the 70s, the 80s, the 90s, and the 2000s, trust declines every decade that we come to closer to the people born recently in the 2000s. So this is a striking finding, and it's not a fluke of this one poll. It's something that we've seen in all of our polling that we've done since 2021 when we first started asking this question.
11: If we're thinking maybe more stereotypically about how different age groups live and communicate, you know, say, well, younger generations are more engaged in social media, they're more on their phones, et cetera, all that stuff. But what did this poll say about a relationship, or is there one, between social media use that might explain these differing levels in trust between the youngest generations and the oldest generations?
12: It's certainly one that came to my mind right away, is maybe it is social media, because there is no doubt that younger people use social media more and more intensely than older people do. But what we were able to do is we asked about 7 or 8 different social media platforms that people could use. We counted how many people use them and how often. And if you look at people born in the 2000s, there's just no relationship between how much social media they say they use and their level of trust in other people. If we back up to people born in the 90s, there's no relationship. In the 80s, there's no relationship. And that goes all the way back to those folks born before 1960. No matter which decade you were born in, how much social media you use has no relationship to how trusting you are in other people. So there may be something else going on there, but it doesn't seem like simply using social media a lot or a little makes any difference in this. The young remain less trusting even if they hardly use social media at all.
11: Another nuance that stood out to me was that even among people who said they were generally distrustful, they still report that they say hello or try to strike up a conversation with strangers regularly. And, you know, reading this, it seems like that's maybe contradictory, but is this surprising to you? Like, how do you make sense of this?
12: Yeah, I was a little surprised by it. I thought people might be more standoffish. But we did find a very high percentage of people, no matter what their age group, who said they pretty often just say hello to people in passing. You know, you pass someone on the street and you nod and say, how you doing, or good morning, or something. That seems really common, upwards to pushing 80% who say they at least fairly often do those sorts of things. And another pretty surprising percentage, I think it's in the 40s or above, say they strike up conversations with strangers, like when they're standing in line somewhere. So there is that level of casual social contact that people say they still engage in, even as they say they're not so trusting of other people. And when we asked, how much do you trust someone who strikes up a conversation with you? People are relatively cautious about trusting that person, even at the same time as they're saying they themselves do that at least fairly often. So I guess if we think about our own motives, that we're speaking to someone because we're friendly. If we're thinking about that person who suddenly approaches us and says something to us, maybe we're a little more cautious about what their motives are. So we initiate conversations pretty often. We're a little suspicious about those who do it to us.
11: Yeah, interesting. It seems like we trust ourselves, maybe not other people. And I know there was another kind of, again, nuance to trust here, where the levels of trust in a family member or a coworker you see every day or a teacher at your kid's school, those were all well above 50% of people saying that I trust this person. Whereas a congressperson or a telemarketer or someone who's more distant was well below that 50%. 70% of people saying, yeah, I would generally trust this type of person. And that one seems more intuitive to me, you know, a in-group, out-group kind of mindset there. But yeah, it does seem interesting that the further someone gets from you and the more abstract they get, you know, the more you're like, well, I just don't know.
12: I think that's right. And what you see across that range is that people we have frequent contacts with, like family, like people you work with, that's north of 70% say those folks can be trusted. And it still stays pretty high with people you have, you know, a business relationship with, like a financial advisor, where you probably have done something to choose that person. More distant relationships drop into the 50s, but then we get to those where the other person's motives are most suspect. So a candidate for local office drops well below 50%, seeking federal office, candidates for federal office down in the 30s. Someone who calls you on the phone and tries to sell you something, a very low level of trust. I think this all makes pretty good intuitive sense. There's not a surprise there that the more suspect the motive of the other person, the less willing we are to trust them. The more we have repeated contacts with someone, the more that trust can build up.
11: Now, the report closes with some interesting snapshots in how people are dating, especially people under 40. And generally, the survey found that the most frequent method of communication is digital, not just in a dating context, but in general. Text messaging, social media, telephone calls. But those who are dating are turning to in-person communications and going on in-person dates at higher rates than using dating apps. So does this mean that, you know, more friends are stepping up as matchmakers here? Like, we're not turning to screens for the love that we're seeking?
12: Well, it may be that that's how it happens. You know, we do find a fair number of people that use dating apps, especially if they're single and younger than 50 anyway. Even people in their 40s say that they use dating apps fairly often. But the going on dates is a sort of surprisingly high number, given that at least what I read in the newspapers and magazines is that we're living in a kind of dateless society, that young people don't do that anymore. Well, our data at least suggests that there's a fair bit of that going on, especially, of course, in people in their 20s and 30s. Though I quickly have to say that when I posted this on social media, someone immediately said, "What universe are you living in?" And I read that as this was someone that doesn't date a lot.
11: Yeah, or doesn't trust you as a, you know, a distant stranger, maybe.
12: Well, that, you know, as a distant stranger, it would be appropriate for them not to trust me.
11: Right. Okay, so taking all of this into account, trust increasing with age, people trusting those closest to them, yet reporting initiating conversations with strangers, people seemingly forgoing dating apps. What does this all mean to you? As you're putting all this together, what are your takeaways?
12: Well, there are a couple of things. I think one, the biggest picture is probably changes in society over the last 60 or more years that, for whatever reason, has produced every subsequent generation being less trusting than the one that came before it. That's a hard thing to explain because it is so pervasive and so consistent. You kind of have to think it's something about the fundamental nature of society over that time, rather than something that's, say, peculiar to 2021 or 2025 or something like that. So I do think that's an issue. You know, some people point out that every day someone is trying to sell them something, that they sort of are alert to scams or you know, phone calls that may be trying to sell them something, emails, text messages, and those things. So that may be one area where younger people are more accustomed to those kinds of messages that older generations didn't grow up as much with. And maybe that is part of the story here. But you also see that we are social creatures. And at least in many ways, we still try to speak to other people or have a casual conversation. And when we form a more continuing relationship with someone, then we develop quite a lot of trust with those folks. So it's not a either or. We don't completely distrust everyone, but we don't give people as much benefit of the doubt when we first encounter them. People told us in this survey, especially younger people, that trust is something that has to be earned rather than something that they simply assume at the beginning that people are trustworthy. And only when they prove not trustworthy do they stop thinking about that. So society is not falling apart here, but the lack of trust is, I think, a worrisome trend, because trusting other people is sort of fundamental to holding society together in a lot of ways.
11: Well, I suppose another challenge for our times, huh?
12: Yeah, well, we don't have enough challenges. We need more challenges
11: one
12: for
11: more.
12: Our times.
11: What's one more? Well, Charles Franklin, thank you so much for joining me on Lake Effect.
12: Thanks for having me.
0: Charles Franklin is the director of the Marquette Law School Poll. He spoke with Lake Effect's Sam Woods. Lake Effect is available as a podcast, so you can listen when you like. 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In about 20 minutes, we'll learn how Milwaukee's Third Ward went from a neighborhood devastated by fire to a high property value commercial district. But first, we'll talk to Homer Blow, a longtime host and DJ on Milwaukee radio stations. He was recently honored by the Common Council.
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1: 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And student loan payments have resumed, and many people in Wisconsin are falling behind on their debts.
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3: 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I'm Audrey Nowakowski. Homer Blow has held many titles throughout his 35-year career in Milwaukee radio. On-air personality, talk show host, program director, and music director. He even has his own online radio station. His career and his work in the community recently garnered him recognition by the Common Council. Blow spoke with WUWM's race and ethnicity reporter, Taryn Powell, about what the recognition means to him. Of course, he began the conversation with his signature radio introduction.
4: The legendary Homer Blow.
5: How does it feel to get that honor?
4: It's humbling. You know, I'm a very humble person. So whenever I'm acknowledged or recognized, I never take it for granted. I've never been an arrogant person. So I was just humbled when I was informed by Alderwoman Charlene Moore that, hey, the full Common Council would like to recognize your 35 years and counting in terrestrial radio. So I was honored. They said, we want you to come and accept it at City Hall during our Common Council meeting. Me and my wife, Cheryl, we definitely went. There were other people who came. We have, I'm with Truth 101.7 FM now, and some of my Truth teammates came down as well as some people from the community to see me be honored in such a manner. So when people recognize your work, then it's an amazing experience. And they also saluted the fact that for 32 years and counting, I've done my annual Homer Blow birthday party for the kids. And, you know, we had probably close to 4,000 people this year for the celebration. And that part in itself just kind of shows the kind of commitment and dedication to stay in radio for 35 years and counting. Because, you know, I love what I do. I love helping my community. I love helping people and informing people, you know, keeping people aware. Also, the part with the music, you know, being able to help some of these artists that are now national artists that get platinum plaques and gold plaques and recognitions because of the work that I've been blessed to be able to put in these 35 years and counting in radio.
5: So are you born and raised in Milwaukee?
4: Born and raised. And I think that's one of the other amazing things about my career and to be able to be blessed to continue to do what I love to do. I was born and raised in Milwaukee, and I have had the opportunity to leave my city and go work in other states and other cities, but I turned them down because of just my love and connection with Milwaukee. When people see me, I'm in the community all the time. Mm-hmm. So people are like, I know him. And of course, some people, because of being, I guess, starstruck, be like, can we take a picture with you? I'm like, of course you can. But I get it. There are some people that may have reached my status and attained my level of recognition, and they're like, I don't want to talk to people. No.
5: You always seem untouchable.
4: Right. So I've never been that way. And I think that part of me being grounded and humble is one of the keys to my success and the continued support and love that I get from my city and the community.
5: Let's talk a little bit about, you know, your career since you've been in radio in Milwaukee. And I'm sure, you know, you could talk for days about the journey, the experiences. So how did you get started? How did you know you wanted to do radio?
4: I didn't want to do radio.
5: Oh.
4: I was not interested in doing radio. Obviously, I've been DJing longer than I have been in radio, if you add that time. Mm-hmm. And you're talking about 40-something years of just DJing, and I still DJ. Mm-hmm. But I was hosting concerts, being invited to all of the parties that you would normally only get invitations for if you were in radio. And I was packing clubs and lounges for just decades. So I had no interest in being in radio. Mm. But a lot of the radio personalities from back in the day, they would come to the locations where I was at because it was cracking. It was like, it lines around the corner, the whole nine. They're like, man, this guy is popular, you know.
5: Bringing the city out.
4: Right. And even when I would host some major concerts, the artist would say, well, what radio station are you from? I said, I'm not on radio. You not? And he was like, man, you should get in radio. I was like, no, I'm not interested. So that kind of journey had went on for a long time. Then the late Ernie G, who was a program director and music director at WNOV, 860 AM at that time, he would come to some of the events and not necessarily knowing that I was going to be there, but he was looking at it in awe, too, like, all these people came here just because you ain't on the radio? And so he was like, man, you ever think about getting in radio? I said, nope. He said, man, why don't you send me an air check? I was like, okay, what's an air check? So he described what it was. And at that time, it was cassettes out. So, you know, I would record it on cassettes. And so I ended up sending him an air check through one of my brothers who had a closer connection with radio and Ernie G. So he said, yeah, okay, well, give it to your brother and have him give it to me. So I done that. And for some reason, he didn't ever get it. I sent him three that he never got. And I sent them all through my brother. So I ain't going to say that my brother was hating, but he never got the air checks. So he said, you know what? The next one you do, I want you to come to WNOV. That's when it was at 3815 North Tatonia Avenue here in Milwaukee. And he said, I want you to ask for me. So normally, if we say send us an air check, you're not going to be there when we listen to and critique the air check. He ended up saying, come on up to my office, and we listen to my air check right then and there. So I'm like, uh-oh. Okay, this ain't my lane. And so he ended up critiquing the air check, but he was like, you sure you ain't been in radio? And I said, no, I've never been in radio. And he said, all right, well, I like what I'm hearing. He said, there's a few things that I'll work with you on. But other than that, he said, are you able to come in next week? Which was June 11th. And I was like, yeah. He's like, all right, I want to have him teach you how to run the board and all of that kind of stuff. And one of the things that he always said, and I told everybody that I've hired under me, that DJing in clubs is not like DJing and when you're on the radio. It's a different world. Mm-hmm. And I'm like, how different can it be? Because it sounded like they was just doing what I was doing, you
5: switch
4: know.
5: Switch out a song.
4: Yeah. But it is a lot more. And that's what some people don't understand. They hear the glitz and glamour, but they don't know, you got to read, you got to do this, and then you had to take manual meter readings. You had a piece of paper, you had to write in what it was, call and check the transmitter, make sure you're not sending out a stronger signal. And with WNOV, it's an AM daytimer station, so at sundown, you know, the power had to go low, and you just hear nothing but static. Mm. So having to learn all of that. But yeah, then Juneteenth was coming up. So I got a crash course into learning how to work and operate the board. I wasn't able to say nothing. But I learned the board. And then on Juneteenth, I had to fly solo because WNOV was in the parade and we always had a booth down at Juneteenth. So I had to take the calls from the on-air personalities checking in while they're in the parade. And once they get down to Juneteenth, calling in at certain times and talking about what's going on, interviewing people. And so that was my job. But June 11th, I ended up entering into the world of radio. And I've been there ever since.
5: I want to know what working in radio has allowed you to do in the community or in life that maybe you might not have otherwise done.
4: Before radio, I had the ears of my community. I was, you know, heavily involved in my community. But once I ended up entering into the world of radio, it introduced me to thousands of other people who didn't know Homer Blow. Mm-hmm. They didn't know all the things that I was doing. Like the first birthday party for the kids that I did, we had like 500 people. And it was just a few years in of me being on the radio, right? And so I had just been doing the old school, you know, here's paper flyer. This is where it's going to be at. Y'all come on out, you know. So, but it really opened me up to people who don't go out. It opened me up to be able to share some of my viewpoints and opinions on different things, how to let people know where the resources were for different things that they felt like, we need this, we need that. Well, here, did you know that this was going on? Let me give you that information on the radio while I'm talking. I'm telling you about, okay, there's going to be a food giveaway over here. There's a health fair that's going to be going on over here. It just really helped me grow from the birthday party for the kids to a lot of other things that I do in the community. My work with the Salvation Army, I've been blessed to do work with the Salvation Army for 18 years and counting. I ended up becoming the voice, you know, after Eric Vaughn ended up passing away, I ended up becoming the voice and the DJ for the annual Christmas Family Feast that the Salvation Army does. Things like that. I've been blessed to have been the DJ for 21 years and counting, because I'm just going to claim it that next year I will be called to come black again. There's been 21 years that there's been an annual daddy daughter dance. I've been blessed to be the DJ for all of the years of the annual daddy daughter dance. So, but just to really make people aware of the things that are out there, the things that can help our community, just to be able to reach out to those people. And for me, it's like, okay, that's just what I do. But for those people who listen to you, those people who have met you, it means more than you ever know. That's a power that I don't take lightly.
5: I was going to ask as well. Every time the word back comes up, you say, black, tell me more. Why is that?
4: You know, it's a question that is always asked of me. And it's because I'm proud of who I am. I'm proud of my heritage. So instead of saying the word B-A-C-K, I started saying, you know, I'll be black. We'll be black after we take care of this and we got this. And, you know, I remember black when I lived over here, but it's just when people hear it, they have to take a second, you know, like, hold on, did I just hear that? Hold on, did he just say black instead of B-A-C-K?
5: Yeah, the first time I was like, was that a slip up? But then it kept happening. I'm like, okay, this is intentional.
4: Yeah, it's intentional. It's intentional because, like I say, you know, we have people that hide from who they are. Mm-hmm. And in radio, you know, there's, and TV, there's a such term as gray. Mm-hmm. So it's like, is they black or white? You can't tell. You know what I mean? But I'm intentional with knowing that I'm a proud black man. And I don't care where I'm at. I can be introducing the mayor. I can be speaking at some $1,000 a plate event. When I'm up there speaking, I'm still going to say black. Mm-hmm. Even in radio now with commercials, I'd be like, look, I'm not saying it. So now if you want me to cut it, just understand, I'm going to say black if that word comes up.
5: Yeah. Look, you didn't even say, you spelled it.
4: Right.
5: You not saying
4: it. And again, I say it so much, and I've been saying it for a couple of decades now, but that there are people who have started to say it because they hear me so much. When people hear me, they be like, we'll be black, you know, because when they see me, that's like they can't wait to say it to me in that form. So it was just me wanting to show that I'm proud of who I am. I'm not ashamed of who I am. You don't have to guess if I'm black or not. Yes, I'm black. I'm black. You sound so professional. You know, I can do many things, but I'm black.
5: One of the things you also said as we were talking was just like 35 years and counting.
4: Mm-hmm.
5: So I had a question about like how much longer you think you got in the game, but clearly you going until you can't go.
4: Yeah, you know, and I feel like this about it. If I was in the way, that would be one thing, you know, but I'm not in the way. I crave to have new talent. The proof is in my career that I brought in people in radio that it was not their intention to be in radio, but I saw or heard something in them. So I've given a lot of people over the decades of my career, gave a lot of young people opportunity to get into radio and to become radio personalities, mix show DJs, voiceover talent, producers, board ops, and all of that. So I'm not afraid of that. And one of the things that will continue my legacy is when you own your own, right? So blowradio.com, my online internet, I own that. So even if terrestrial radio said, okay, Blow, all right, we get ready to bring somebody else in and do this. Okay, I got that knowledge and information to where as I, you know, keep it fresh, keep people interested, not locked down to just one genre of music. I got a variety, and that's why my slogan for blowradio.com is, we've got it all.
5: I want to allow some space for you to share any final thoughts you might have.
4: Learn how important it is to love yourself first. We have so many people that try to give love to everybody else, but they don't know how to truly love themselves. And I always say, if you don't know how to love yourself, you can't really truly love anybody else. Because when you love yourself, if people try to put you in harm's way, you'll pull you and be like, I'm not going to do that. That's not good for me. Do what's in your heart. If it's not in your heart, then don't try to do it just because some other people are doing it.
5: Well, folks, that has been the legendary Homer Blow.
4: Good job.
5: Yes. All right. I feel good.
4: There you go. Yeah. Good job. You know how many people try and don't succeed? I'll be like, nah, not so much.
5: Shout out to me.
4: Yes. Yes. Amazing.
5: Thank you so much, Homer.
4: Thank you for, again, inviting me here. I was honored and humbled to accept. And here we are.
3: That was Milwaukee radio host Homer Blow talking with WUWM race and ethnicity reporter Taryn Powell. Coming up, we'll learn about the history of Milwaukee's Third Ward and how its business improvement district has helped shape the neighborhood.
6: And it was really a request from those stakeholders at that time to the city, let us control this. We'll preserve the buildings, but we'll guide development going forward because we know where we want to go.
3: Keep listening to Lake Effect on Milwaukee's NPR.

0: I'm Jeremy Hobson. Polling shows that Democrats are well positioned to gain seats and perhaps control of Congress this November. But within the Democratic Party, there's an ideological battle underway between the more moderate wing, which has seen success in places like Virginia and New Jersey, and the progressive wing with high-profile leaders like New York City Mayor Zoran Mamdani. So our question, what would you change about the Democratic Party? That's next time on The Middle.
1: 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On Milwaukee's NPR. Support of Milwaukee's NPR is provided by the law firm of Kim and Lavoie, specializing in drunk driving and criminal defense. Dedicated to guiding and supporting people in the community for over 20 years. The attorneys at Kim and Lavoie are committed to ensuring that the criminal justice system treats all people fairly and to getting people who have made mistakes back on the right track. More information at kimandlavoie.com.
2: This is Lake Effect on WUWM. I'm Audrey Nowakowski. Milwaukee's Third Ward has lived through many chapters. From marshland to a center for commerce, the infamous bridge wars, a massive fire, rebuilding, and so much more. It certainly did not always look like the neighborhood we see today. So how exactly did a largely underutilized warehouse district turn into one of the region's top mixed-use neighborhoods? To learn more about the Third Ward's history and how its business improvement district has helped shape it, I'm joined by Jim Plaisted, the Historic Third Ward Association's Executive Director. Jim, welcome to Lake Effect. Thanks for being here today.
3: Thank you, Audrey, for the invitation.
2: Of course. So we are not that far from the Third Ward here in the Chase Bank building where WUWM studios are. And the Third Ward today is very different from its many iterations over the years. So we're going to kind of take a broad historical scope to see where we got today.
3: Great.
2: And we'll start with a major event, a dark event that essentially created the necessity to rebuild. It was the fire of 1892. What was the scene for this, and how did it change the neighborhood, essentially?
3: Well, what it started was the rebuild of the ward. So Irish Americans were mostly populating the Third Ward at the time. A lot of wood structures, both commercially and residentially, and over 400 of them were destroyed by this catastrophic fire. So what started out of that was, my understanding is, a change in the city code, which also happened in the Chicago fire, as I've read, to brick buildings. And that took a long time. It took about 30 or 40 years to build that environment we know today. Most of it is still there. And that really started that kind of architectural character we know and appreciate today and have had great success preserving over the years.
2: Yeah, especially now considered mixed-use warehouses, right?
3: Right.
2: Not using for the same purpose as they were built for. And you mentioned the Third Ward was primarily an Irish population pre-fire. What kind of population changes happened after the fire, because it displaced and killed a lot of people?
3: It did displace most of the Irish population, and the Italian community started immigrating and coming over, and that's where started such beloved Commission Row, and that is Broadway for your listeners, and those large awnings that still are there on a couple of buildings. They were there to shade the fruit as it was being traded and stored on Commission Row, and that began a really lively Italian-American, both residentially and commercially, several decades in the Third Ward.

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1: At 5-6-story building, women were in there sewing hosiery together. It would literally go down to the basement in a tunnel that's still there today, closed off underneath to the underneath Buffalo to the dye house, and then get dyed and packaged for commercial sale. So there's all types of interesting stories. There's the knitting business that the Palachiks had over on Chicago Street. Yeah, I could go on and on.
2: Well, and the reason a lot of these buildings remain today is because they were designated as historic landmarks. And let's talk about that transition, because the Third Ward obviously has had many iterations, and it's not kind of the posh condo, you know, high-end businesses that we know of it today. So when did that modern transition happen, of when the industry and businesses were moving out? And there was a time when the Third Ward was essentially on the brink of collapse. It was about to be titled a red light district, right?
1: And largely vacant. So the legend has it that in the mid-70s, there was an alderman representing the district, and he had proposed to make the Third Ward a red light district. So nightclubs, strip clubs, just take all these vacant warehouses, throw all the obnoxious night businesses down there. And just several property owners that were still there, still invested in the ward, said, no, we're not doing that. So they formed the Historic Third Ward Association, my organization, my employer, in 1976. And that begat this long 50-year process that we're at today of preserving those buildings first and foremost, and starting to guide the rehabilitation, the redevelopment, and the mix of businesses that we find today.
2: Can you talk through the logistics of that?
1: Sure.
2: So did it start with designating these buildings first, even though I'm sure the conditions varied?
1: Yeah, in the historic district, which is roughly the freeway, the river on two sides, and Milwaukee Street. That's roughly the historic district. That was federally designated, 84, I think. And once that happened, what the association started to do is next kind of logical step. So the state in 1984 had created the business improvement district mechanism for commercial districts to tax themselves. Third Ward was the first one in the state to take advantage of that after the 84. So that was created in 87 or 88. And again, for your listeners, that is a commercial taxing district where the property owners get together, ask the city to create this district, and then create a mechanism to tax themselves more than they're already taxed, but they get to keep those resources financially. The city collects them on the property tax bill. They're turned over to the board of directors to use as they see fit. There's now over 80 bids in Wisconsin, thousands worldwide, but it all kind of started in the 80s out of Canada, and Wisconsin was one of the first states to adopt that mechanism. So when the bid was formed, then that became kind of the financial engine to pool those resources of all those commercial property owners. And then that started the process of the federally designated district and then creating the Architectural Review Board. So instead of, in the Third Ward, instead of any of our buildings or any of our development going to the Historic Preservation Commission, as they do on Brady Street, Mitchell Street, things like that, they come to our Architectural Review Board. They don't go to the city's Historic Preservation. That was by design, and it was really a request from those stakeholders at that time to the city, let us control this. We'll preserve the buildings, but we'll guide development going forward because we know where we want to go, right? So there were guidelines that were created that the Architectural Review Board uses to this day that talk about rehabilitation, but also are very open-minded about new development and what that can look like and where that can fit in, whether it's scale or materials and things like that.
2: Yeah, and talking a bit about this on your website, there's this whole title of Crossroads of Degeneration and Gentrification, right? So while there are positives of bringing in new money, new people to live, it's also today known as like a high price district,
1: mm-hmm.
2: right? So
1: yeah, definitely is.
2: How are you working to keep the Third Ward both accessible for visitors and also want to draw new people to live there and businesses when pricing is hard in today's economy? Mm. Where do you see the Third Ward as trying to kind of buffer between these two worlds?
1: I mean, it's tough, especially in the last 10, 15 years. I mean, the property values have skyrocketed, and that can be a good thing, right? I mean, the Third Ward recently passed as a district, a

0: $1 billion in value. And I'll just guesstimate in the early 2010s, it was about $400 million. So it's an amazing success story of growth and investment and relocation by businesses, both large and small, and by residents. You know, it's interesting, when I moved to the Third Ward, I got the job in 2017, I moved in 2018, I was surprised by the number of young people that, and young being in their 20s, 30s, that lived in the Third Ward. I thought it was all empty nesters like myself, and it wasn't. So there is a diversity of age, but it is still some of the most expensive housing in the city, both rental and condo. And I think until we get some opportunities where land is available and we have a developer in city to work on workforce housing or affordable housing, until then the market is kind of driving it. And as long as we have these kind of residential development opportunities, I think they're going to be on the higher end because, again, the land values are so high.
1: Right. And as you mentioned, the Historic Third Ward Association is celebrating 50 years mm-hmm. this year. So none of this happened overnight. But can you talk a bit about if you feel there were any main projects or markers that helped the momentum of creating and preserving the Third Ward as we know it today?
0: Well, I mentioned a couple, and that's, you know, the formation of the bid district to create the financing mechanism to make things happen, and then the Architectural Review Board to guide investment and redevelopment. But the next steps were that kind of attraction of business and residents and development to the district. And that was done carefully. That was done thoughtfully. The market was still driving a lot of it, but there was, you know, a lot of push, pull, and tug with the association say, no, we don't want that, but we do want that. That was part of the voice, why they wanted to create that voice in 1976 and then back it up with a bid. But a couple of things that the bid has done over the many years and the association as a partner is taking this kind of entrepreneurial look at what these two organizations can do. And one of the gambles they took in the late 90s was building two parking structures. So we own, not we, but the bid owns Water in Chicago and Milwaukee in Chicago, about 900 total spaces. And that has actually become an economic engine for the bid to fund much more activities than they would have just realized just on the tax for the bid. So in other words, the levy for the bid has been flat for over a decade, maybe longer. And that's because the parking garages are now throwing off cash to the organization and helping fund all the bid's activities, which are, you know, maintaining streets, landscaping, other beautification efforts, maintenance.
1: I imagine a lot to do with the river, right?
0: Of all the green space, the river mm-hmm. walk is part of the bid's responsibility as well. So that was a very unique kind of entrepreneurial plunge as a bid. And then the second thing that HDWA and the bid did was the market, the public market. So that was built in 2005. And its first operational plan was struggling until about late 2000s, maybe 07, 08. The bid took it over and put it in its direction it's in today. And from about 2011, 2012, it's just skyrocketed in popularity. And that has just, it's one of the biggest traffic generators in southeastern Wisconsin to its building. They have over 2 million visitors a year. And that we have spillover effects through the neighborhood, right? Because there's so much to do in the Third Ward, and a lot of it spins off the market. You know, we've created this kind of environment that is truly mixed use and also one stop for entertainment and shopping, and especially our great culinary scene in the Third Ward.
1: Yeah, the key word being mixed use, and this transformation from industrial hub to neglect, now it's known as an art scene, mm-hmm. a driver, people visit it. What do you think is the main lessons learned from having this transformation and sustaining it that other places could learn and implement, ideally, to continue to create vibrant neighborhoods that are preserved?
0: Right. I think it goes back to the state law. And something, when I first started working in bids, my first job was East North Avenue, the Oriental Theater neighborhood, in 1999. And Alderman Paul Henningsen, then the downtown alderman for the 4th District, so the 3rd Ward's alderman, he came up and congratulated me about getting the job. He said, have you read the bid law? And I said, yeah, read it a couple times. It's really short. It's not long in the statutes, maybe a column. And he said, read it again. He said, read what it doesn't say. And what he was saying is the state law, and it's rare that Wisconsin state bid law does not tell you what you can do with this mechanism. And that's what the Third Ward embraced. The previous boards of directors and presidents, they embraced that. in 1988 and took the chance on the parking garages that are now helping the organization thrive, and took the chance on the public market that's now helping the neighborhood thrive. So what I would tell other communities, I know the Third Ward is larger, but it wasn't at one time. Maybe 100 residents when they started, if that. It had to start somewhere. And I think just I've said this to other colleagues around the city over the years, is it's amazing what they've done by taking chances and thinking outside the box, that it's not just about clean and safe. It's important, and we do that as well, but it's really about taking those chances when those opportunities arise and filling that gap of whether it's parking or kind of that major traffic generator like the public market.
1: And for your 50th anniversary, you have a lot of events and things going on all year round, but what's coming up is the Third Ward Moon Festival. Can you share a bit more about it?
0: Sure. So we've had a whole range of activities that we've done this year to celebrate our 50th anniversary. But one thing we really thought long and hard about was what was going to be our signature event. And if you recall, in 2019, our friends at Black Box Fun, now Joy Engine, produced this event featuring Luke Jerram's Museum of the Moon. Luke is a British artist who's created this 23-foot diameter moon using NASA HD photography. It was a huge success. It was really cool to see Luke's work up close. And so this became, last year we started talking, what are we going to do? We're bringing the moon back. And we're so excited. We're going to install it on Thursday, kick off the event on Friday, Saturday, Sunday, lots of music, lots of food. So we're not over-programming the event, if you will, because we want people to come down, experience the moon, enjoy it with their kids, and then go out to the neighborhood and enjoy everything we offer.
1: Well, and 50 years is no small feat, and I know the neighborhood continues to grow and change. But for today, Jim, I want to thank you so much for joining me to share more about its history and your work.
0: Thank you, Audrey, for inviting me.
1: Jim Plaisted is the executive director of the Historic Third Ward Association. They're celebrating their 50th anniversary with the Third Ward Moon Festival from August 7th through the 9th. You can find more information at WUWM.com. And that wraps up Lake Effect for today. I'm Audrey Nowakowski. If you've missed any of Lake Effect this week, you can find all of our conversations at WUWM.com. 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Tomorrow on Lake Effect, we'll check in on the work happening to make Milwaukee more resilient against future flooding. And two WUWM reporters take us to Eau Claire's, a music festival that celebrates the talent of the Chippewa Valley. 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

0: Ted Lasso is back for a fourth season. Hear from actor Hannah Waddingham about how the TV show is pivoting to women's soccer on the next Morning Edition from NPR News.
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4: Hemp-based THC products are legal for now, and this week Congress may extend a deadline to keep them legal a little while longer. Get the latest and find out what's at stake for Wisconsin businesses. It's Wisconsin Today. I'm Rob Ferret. Also today, student loan payments have resumed after stops and starts over the last few years. An advocate for student borrowers says there's a lot of confusion and many people are falling behind on payments.
5: We're seeing more defaults and we are working hard to make sure that those borrowers know what they need to be doing now.
4: And a handmade canoe project marks the Red Cliff Band of Lake Superior Chippewas' history and connection with northern Wisconsin.
6: We were remembering the ancestral Ojibwe connection to Lake Superior, talking through this word passages as a gateway to epic journeys from Madeline Island.
4: It's all coming up on Wisconsin Today, starting with the news from NPR.
7: Live from NPR News in Washington, I'm Janine Hurst. President Trump today signed two new executive orders relating to birthright citizenship, which is enshrined in the 14th Amendment of the U.S. Constitution. Trump says the amendment was created after the Civil War to ensure enslaved people and their children would be U.S. citizens. White House aide Stephen Miller says Trump's order expands the list of people who are ineligible for birthright citizenship.
8: That includes, for example, alien enemies of the United States, members of foreign terrorist organizations, and large categories of people who lobby and act on behalf of foreign governments. And so with taking this action, it ensures that large numbers of people who wrongly would be getting birthright citizenship will no longer be eligible for those benefits.
7: The Supreme Court struck down Trump's earlier executive order aimed at ending the practice. A top Democrat on the Senate Banking Committee is pressing the Trump administration for answers about its recent ban on a certain type of data privacy protection at the Census Bureau. NPR's Hansi Lo Wong has more.
9: In a letter to the Commerce Department that cites NPR's reporting, Democratic Senator Elizabeth Warren raises concerns about how a policy put out in June could reduce the amount of statistics released from federal surveys and the 2030 census, which is used to redistribute political representation and federal funding to local communities. Federal law requires the Census Bureau to keep people anonymous in its statistics. But the Trump administration recently banned one of the main ways the Bureau did that, adding what's known as statistical noise to make certain data fuzzy, especially data about local areas and minority populations that could be easy to identify. The Commerce Department says that privacy technique has been used indiscriminately and undermined confidence in its statistics. But data experts are concerned the Bureau may have to stop releasing official numbers about rural and local communities. Anzi Luong, NPR News.
7: Prosecutors have filed five counts of arson against the man suspected of starting wildfires in Spokane, Washington. From member station KUOW, Paige Browning has more.
10: Aaron Farinacci is accused of starting this week's Old Trails fire in Spokane, which has destroyed hundreds of structures, including homes. The four additional arson charges stem from recorded interviews Farinacci had with detectives, in which he revealed he started more fires or explosions in both July and August of 2025 and this year. Prosecutors argue his actions were manifestly dangerous to human life, including to firefighters, and involves major economic loss. A Spokane County judge has now increased his bail to $2 million based on the suspect's significant risk to community safety and potential for violence. The judge also ordered Farinacci to undergo a competency evaluation, which delays the timeline for him to enter a plea. For NPR News, I'm Paige Browning in Spokane.
7: U.S. futures contracts are trading in mixed territory at this hour. You're listening to NPR News from Washington. The Trump administration is proposing major changes to the Clean Water Act, aiming to cut red tape and construction costs. But as Rachel Cohen with the Mountain West News Bureau reports, some states are creating their own safeguards.
11: Colorado is launching a program to regulate its wetlands and seasonal streams. 3 years ago, a U.S. Supreme Court ruling narrowed federal oversight. Nicole Rowan oversees a new permitting system that Colorado designed to fill the gap.
12: This work is really critical in protecting Colorado's water quality. It's really important for businesses and agriculture to have clarity so they can continue their development in a safe way.
11: New Mexico is following suit, and Delaware Governor Matt Meyer signed new state wetland protections into law last month. For NPR News, I'm Rachel Cohen in Boulder, Colorado.
7: Federal health officials say jalapenos are linked to a nationwide outbreak of salmonella. The Centers for Disease Control and Prevention issued a recall for the peppers grown in Sinaloa, Mexico, and primarily distributed to Mexican-style restaurants, including Chipotle, which stopped serving them immediately, and they were also distributed by Coast Citrus Distributors. The FDA says it's working to determine if any of the peppers were sent to grocery stores. Most people who get salmonella get an upset stomach within a few hours to a week, and most recover soon. Asian markets are trading lower at this hour. The Nikkei, the main market in Japan, is down about 1.3%. The Hang Seng in Hong Kong down a fraction. I'm Janine Herbst, NPR News in Washington.
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4: Here's Wisconsin Today. I'm Rob Ferret. The federal government is set to end a provision in the 2018 Farm Bill that allowed for the legal sale of hemp-derived THC products, banning those intoxicating products starting November 12th. But in the stopgap spending bill the Senate is debating this week, lawmakers included a provision that would delay that federal ban by 1 month. The hemp industry has lobbied for that extra month, which would give them more time to work with Congress to try to develop regulations for the products in place of an outright ban. Many Wisconsin business owners are watching this story closely. The state's hemp industry supports nearly 3,500 jobs and an estimated $700 million of economic impact, according to the Wisconsin Hemp Farmers and Manufacturers Association. Most of that comes through consumable products. State lawmakers have introduced bills that would regulate the products and others that would ban them. We're checking in on the latest efforts from Capitol Hill and how producers of THC products in Wisconsin are navigating this uncertainty. Nathaniel Wexel is a healthcare reporter for The Hill who's been covering federal policy changes around hemp and THC products. Nate, thanks for joining us today.
14: Thanks for having me.
4: Let's start with what some people are calling a loophole, Nate, this thing in the last farm bill that has allowed these hemp-derived THC products to be sold, even in Wisconsin, a state that hasn't legalized marijuana-based products. What did that loophole do?
14: Yeah, so back in 2018, the farm bill removed hemp from the list of controlled substances. You know, this was an effort to try to get some of the agricultural and manufacturing versions of hemp that had been really limited, making it possible for more companies to take advantage of it. So when the farm bill basically removed hemp, it legalized the sale of hemp. It legalized the sale of hemp-derived THC products. And then there wasn't a lot of regulation beyond that. So, again, it opened up what they were calling this loophole, and companies could make products that they called hemp, but were really synthesized THC products instead. And that ended up being these lots of things like gummies that you could find in convenience stores that were just really high-potency marijuana masquerading as hemp.
4: And Congress then said, whoops, trying to close this loophole. It would end by November 12th. Where is this drive in this big spending bill? This is kind of a must-pass, keep the government open kind of spending bill. Where is this drive to extend that deadline another month coming from?
14: Yeah, it's really caught a lot of lawmakers by surprise. And it seems to be coming from the White House of all places, which is interesting given that President Trump signed the recriminalization and the hemp ban just a few months ago, last fall. So this seems to be a priority of the Trump administration. they worked with bipartisan members of Congress. So you do see some members in states like Minnesota is a big one. Senator Amy Klobuchar of a Democrat is one of the big pushes behind this one. But again, it's really the White House is the one driving this. Without the White House, Congress wouldn't be taking it up. There are measures being introduced, as I've said, like from Democrats, from Republicans, but the White House is, if they want it done, it's going to get done.
15: Now, 1 month is 1 month. Is there a thought that, hey, over the course of from November 12th to mid-December, that's enough time to, what, I guess, come up with a regulation plan and leave these products legal?
14: That's exactly the thought. Because come December 11th, there's going to be another deadline, and they're going to have to pass some sort of year-end spending bill to continue keeping the government open. And deadlines and short deadlines produce a lot of quick policy. So the thought is between now and then, they can come up with some sort of regulatory scheme. And if they don't do it between now and then, they can definitely do it. You know, they're going to try to do it within a few weeks of in the winter. So definitely the thought is they want to use this time to come up with something. And there are, you know, there are efforts underway. Lawmakers have come up with different ideas. Each policy is varyingly different. So there are efforts underway, and there are people working on this right now.
15: You've written in the past that one of the biggest obstacles to regulating these products instead of banning them was Republican Kentucky Senator, former Senate Majority Leader Mitch McConnell. Well, now he's not on the job. There are questions about his health and well-being, whether he will be able to show up anytime soon. Is his absence something that would make this delay and possible regulations more likely?
14: It's tough to say, again, because if this is being driven by the White House generally gets its way, whether Mitch McConnell is standing there or not. Diminished or not, if he was still around, he's a powerful lawmaker, and he has lots of allies, and the thought was he would be able to kind of drag this out a little bit and make it clear that until he's gone, this hemp ban is going to stay in effect and that maybe it gets revisited next year. But it does make it a little bit more complicated, and it does up the intrigue level a little bit with him not being around to defend something that he has sort of taken on as a legacy issue for him. He was the one that was responsible for the Farm Bill in 2018, so he's sort of taken it upon himself to say, well, I want to try to fix what I caused in the first place.
15: And as we wrap up, Nate, the clock's ticking on this stopgap spending bill. When are we going to have an answer as to whether this delay on this ban is going to happen?
14: I would say within the next day or two, they're going to have to come to a decision. As you said, the clock is ticking on the spending bill. They need to come to a time agreement. The Senate wants to leave town for the August recess. Jet fumes, the smell of jet fumes is a real motivating factor. So there's probably going to be a vote on an amendment to strip this provision out of the bill. Right now, there's a handful of sponsors of this amendment on the Republican side. Getting a vote on this might be enough to placate them, and then they would stop holding up the process of moving this bill forward. But it seems like it's going to be resolved in the next day or two.
15: Nate, thanks again for joining us.
14: Thank you.
15: Nathaniel Wechsel is a healthcare reporter for The Hill, looking at a ban on THC products derived from hemp. Could be delayed in a Senate stopgap bill, that ban. What does this mean here in Wisconsin? Amy Yonzer is co-founder and owner of Forward Beverage Company in Wausau. They sell, among other products, THC cocktails, along with other non-alcoholic beverages. Amy, thanks for joining us.
16: I'm happy to be here.
15: Can you give us a brief overview of how your business uses the hemp-derived THC products in part of your product line?
16: Yes, we make them ourselves, and we have them manufactured into our own line of beverages. We also sell that emulsion, that oil and water mixture of the hemp, into other businesses. And then we sell our drinks, and we sell other hemp-derived THC products like chocolates, gummies, pre-rolls from our store.
15: So what has that been like for you watching what's going on in Congress, knowing that those products you're working with are scheduled to be illegal in November, possibly December if this delay happens? What's that like for you running this business?
16: 80% of what I sell is from hemp. So we're shifting what we're going to do because I can't plan a business when my product is going to be illegal. So it's been very scary, but we're creative thinkers, we're entrepreneurs, and we're not going to let this hurt our business. We're going to shift.
15: Now, supporters of this ban in Congress and here in the state, we've had some Republican lawmakers try to have our own ban on these products in Wisconsin. They're saying, hey, these are drugs. These are psychoactive substances that have a negative impact on public health. What do you say to lawmakers who want to see this ban happen?
16: So my husband worked at the toxicology lab for the Cook County Medical Examiner, and they tested 3,500 cases a year for drugs and alcohol to see how people died. They never once tested for THC. It's not something that causes that kind of harm to your body. Alcohol and alcohol poisoning kills more people every day than that. So I would say that hemp needs regulation. It needs to be for people 21 and older, but adults can have that choice to have those products if they want because they are far safer than the other products that we're legally selling out there.
15: What are you doing to hedge against the risk of these products become illegal? What are you doing at your business?
16: We are switching to emulsifying kava, which is another plant that helps people feel the relaxation of alcohol, but it is not hemp-derived or hemp-based. And we're also going to clear out the inventory that we have. We just did our last production run. We can sell online. We can sell to our vendors. We can sell from our store. And then once that deadline comes, we're not going to be selling those drinks anymore.
15: Is it easy to retool to, say, work with kava instead of hemp-derived THC? Is that something that's the flip of a switch, or is that something that takes weeks or months to retool for?
16: It depends who your people are. I mean, my husband's very intelligent and has been working on this for a while. So for us, it'll be relatively easy. I don't know if other businesses can switch that fast. Some businesses only sell hemp, and if they don't have other things lined up, then they'll go out of business.
15: Do you think, you mentioned the majority of your sales involve hemp, even with the adjustments you're looking to make, is this a threat where you might not be able to stay in business, say, into 2027, if, again, this ban goes into effect?
16: I'm going to stay in business regardless, but my revenue is going to go down.
15: And does that mean fewer employees, for example?
16: It could.
15: How are you and your colleagues in this industry advocating on this issue? We've got action in Congress. We've had, again, they haven't gone anywhere, but bills in the state legislature going one way or another. What kind of conversations are you trying to have with the people who are deciding on these issues?
16: Well, we're members of the Wisconsin Coalition for Cannabis Reform. We want to have good legislation that protects our businesses and our consumers and our farmers. So we're advocating to get some legislation passed in Wisconsin as soon as the new year hits. But for a business that like mine, I can't wait until the new year hits. I need to make my changes now.
15: I'm just curious. You know, we just heard the clock is ticking. We could have an answer within a day or two on at least this ban being delayed. How closely are you watching the news out of Congress this week?
16: Every day. I mean, that's kind of all I'm doing right now. I'm waiting to see what they can do. But I'm also taking measures into my own hands and not letting legislators in, you know, Washington, D.C. decide how my business is going to work. I got to act now.
15: Amy, thanks a lot for joining us.
16: Thanks so much for having me.
15: Amy Yonzer is co-founder and owner of Forward Beverage Company in Wausau. She's with us today to share how businesses are bracing for the upcoming federal ban on hemp-derived THC products. As we heard earlier, that ban could get bumped back a month in the industry hopes of delaying it forever. Earlier, we heard from healthcare reporter Nate Wexel from The Hill about that effort in the Senate to delay the start of that ban until December. What do you think about this? Are you in this business? Do you think there should be a ban? Email wisconsintoday@wpr.org. That's wisconsintoday@wpr.org.

0: Coming up, student loan payments have resumed after stops and starts over the last few years. An advocate for student borrowers says there's a lot of confusion. Many people are falling behind on their payments.
1: We're seeing more defaults, and we are working hard to make sure that those borrowers know what they need to be doing now.
0: That's next here on WPR News.
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0: This is Wisconsin Today. I'm Rob Ferret. This weekend is the one-year anniversary of a storm that caused severe flooding in southeast Wisconsin. Evan Casey has more on how that disaster is still impacting residents and what's being done to prevent future floods.
1: James Moore will never forget August 9th of last year. His wife woke him up in the middle of the night. There was water rushing into the basement of their Wauwatosa home.
2: So by the time I got up and went and looked, it was like at least waist high, right? And then she said, "We're being flooded." And I walk outside and there's water everywhere.
1: Moore went out to his front porch. The Menominee River was now flowing across his street.
2: And the water tip kept getting higher and higher and higher. It stopped raining, then the water went down, and it stopped back to raining, and it just got worse.
1: The storm dropped between 6 and more than 12 inches of rain across 4 counties. One spot in the city of Milwaukee got nearly 15 inches of rain within 24 hours, a new state record. Steve Avras is a state climatologist.
3: And this is what you'd expect from a hurricane near the Gulf Coast, not in the southern Wisconsin.
1: Kevin Schaefer is the executive director of the Milwaukee Metropolitan Sewerage District.
4: And there was water everywhere. Streets were flooded. Basements were flooded. Overflows were occurring. Our system got flooded out.
1: The nonprofit Impact 211 was tasked with collecting damage reports. They received over 26,000. Some of the hardest hit areas were in neighborhoods with high rates of poverty. Bob Waite is with the nonprofit.
5: What is really significant about this particular event is how it really impacted households that were already really struggling.
1: The Federal Emergency Management Agency responded, giving more than $208 million to nearly 37,000 households. Eric Truss lives in Wauwatosa. He and his wife received around $20,000 from FEMA. He says that helps pay for an estimated $85,000 to $100,000 in damages. But
6: that didn't even cover a quarter of it when it comes down to it.
1: Truss said repair work in his basement was only recently completed.
6: We drained our savings, and then we had to we each took loans out of our 401ks.
1: Colette Anderson of Milwaukee took off 2 weeks from work to clean up the mess in her flooded basement.
7: It was like a full-time job, and every day I had somebody different coming over to help me throw out stuff or take stuff to a dumpster.
1: While residents received help from FEMA, the agency denied the state's request for public aid. That's left some local governments on the hook for repairs for infrastructure like roads and buildings. Greg Engel is the administrator of Wisconsin Emergency Management.
8: So we were disappointed that we didn't get approved. I'm not gonna lie about that. But you know, we move on, and we do have state disaster assistance funding available for some of those costs for those local governments.
1: In the wake of the disaster, officials in the region are looking to ways to prevent flooding in the future. That's as the state's climate is becoming warmer and wetter. Schaefer says a wastewater treatment facility is accelerating nearly $100 million in flood management projects that will add 220 million gallons of stormwater storage to the region.
4: So the goal is to have these facilities built so when this next storm comes, there's at least some place for some of this water to get to.
1: While local government is working to prevent flooding in the future, residents affected by last year's storm are still dealing with the past. Colette Anderson says a year after the flood, she gets worried when a storm is on the way.
7: It makes me nervous when it rains, if I'm being honest, but I know I've done all the things I can do as a precaution. After that, I have no fight for Mother Nature and what comes from that sky.
1: But just in case, she had her basement renovated with floodwaters in mind. Evan Casey, Wisconsin Public Radio.
0: This is WPR News. A new analysis from the Associated Press found that student loan defaults in Wisconsin have increased by nearly 50% since last fall. Advocates worry that it's going to get worse. According to that analysis, a borrower in default is someone who's failed to make payments for more than about 9 months. The number of delinquent borrowers increased by more than 4 million nationwide after a pandemic-era pause put in place by the Biden administration ended in fall of 2024. This data doesn't take into account the elimination of the Saving on a Valuable Education or SAVE plan, The sunsetting of that plan is leaving millions of borrowers with the prospect of higher payments in the coming months, including Marie Stolzenberg. She told WPR her student loan payments are set to rise from $100 per month under the SAVE plan to $500 per month under her new plan.
9: I'm a single mom. I live in a part of the state where rent is extremely high. Cost of living has gone up, as we all know. I am thinking about things like, do I need to ask my aging parents for help?
0: Carol Trone is executive director of the Wisconsin Coalition on Student Debt and executive director of the Fair Opportunity Project, a nonprofit focused on college access and affordability. WPR's Brady Carlson spoke with her earlier this week.
10: What was your initial reaction when you saw this analysis? A 50% jump in student loan defaults among Wisconsin borrowers since last fall.
11: That number in itself is alarming to see, but given the work that I do daily in the student loan space, I wasn't exactly surprised to see it. Looking at numbers here in Wisconsin and then nationwide, you know, what we're seeing a lot of is that borrowers are having to put their student loan debt, you know, front and center now in their attention. And I think with that jump, what you're seeing is that a lot of people, whether because of the payment pauses or confusing messages, difficulty reaching their servicers, they have not been making the payments that that they need to be making. So we're definitely in a phase right now where we're seeing more defaults, and we are working hard to make sure that those borrowers know what they need to be doing now.
10: As you mentioned, we were seeing defaults on loans in mid 2025, which is really the earliest that people could be classified in that way, given that the pandemic era student loan pause ended in late 2024. So there were people coming out of that pause who were still facing some of the challenges that they had before the pause started. Is that right?
11: That's right. And actually we're seeing, unfortunately, numbers that are even a little bit higher in terms of default rates than they were before the pandemic.
10: And let's go into some of the factors behind that. An official with the Institute for College Access and Success alleged that a new type of repayment plan called the Repayment Assistance Plan could see unpredictable payment spikes. Why is that?
11: So the Repayment Assistance Plan, or RAP, is maybe how people know this new plan. It has a much stricter formula for determining what your monthly payment will be. And at the very lowest levels of household income, the payment difference that you might see between RAP and one of the older plans, many borrowers in Wisconsin are maybe still in the SAVE plan, but if they're moving to the RAP plan, or they're at least just looking at the RAP plan as a new option, what's happening is that because there isn't an allowance for, you know, their, like a cost of living allowance like the SAVE plan had, many borrowers are seeing that their payments might be double or triple or even four times as high. And for a lot of people, that's quite a shock.
10: So in a way, you might be at a certain point making too much money to qualify for the discounted payments, and then your payment spikes.
11: Right. Yep. Yeah. Because it's just, it's, you know, it's the payment calculations are based on your AGI, your adjusted gross income. And there isn't that buffer for living allowance like the SAVE plan had. So for a lot of people, they're saying, well, sure, that's my, you know, that might be my AGI, that might be my income on paper. But we all know that inflation has driven up our housing costs, our food costs, transportation, gasoline. So all of those numbers in there are now making a higher student loan payment into really a lot more of a crunch.
10: You mentioned the SAVE plan, which was the Biden era plan, under which borrowers qualified for lower payments. The Department of Education has ended that plan. Saving on a Valuable Education is what SAVE stands for. Student loan servicers are sending notices to thousands of borrowers, instructing them to switch to new plans within 90 days. And it's worth pointing out this analysis from the Associated Press doesn't take into account the consequences of the end of the SAVE plan. What do you expect to see going forward relating to defaults on student borrowing?
11: Well, you know, I can only speculate based on trends, but I think we are likely to see a few more borrowers, or maybe not so, maybe not just a few borrowers in Wisconsin who fall behind on their payments. They may go into default. What will happen with a borrower who is in the SAVE plan right now is once they receive that notice from their servicer, that sets the clock. So within 90 days, they will need to proactively switch to another repayment plan, or the Department of Education is going to do the switch for them. So they don't have the option of continuing to stay in the SAVE plan as they've been able to do these last couple of years while that plan was in litigation and, you know, people were put into a forbearance while the litigation played out. So the SAVE plan is dead. So if you don't move into a new plan, which for many people might be the wrap plan, within the 90 days, you will find yourself in the standard repayment plan. Now you can always go back into your account and look to see whether you want to switch out of that standard repayment plan. But standard repayment, again, could be a higher monthly payment for a lot of people. And given all of those pressures on people's household budgets, at least what we're hearing and seeing from borrowers that reach out to us is that this amount of payment can be unaffordable.
10: We're talking about the reported rise in student loan defaults among Wisconsin borrowers with Carol Trone, Executive Director of Wisconsin Coalition on Student Debt and Executive Director of Fair Opportunity Project, a nonprofit focused on college access and affordability. What penalties do borrowers face if they are in default on student loans?
11: Well, that's a great question. And just to explain to listeners, so default happens after 270 days of non-payment. And so if that's you, and that's, you know, most of a year, at that point, what can happen is for sure it's going to affect your credit rating. And with a lower credit score, you're going to have more difficulty getting loans for cars, getting a mortgage. You won't be able to go back to school and borrow federal loans. You could possibly have your wages garnished. And that, you know, that is a right that the Department of Education exercises. But there are a lot of consequences. You know, if your credit score gets dinged like this, it can take you several years to get back to that kind of credit score that you may have had before this problem happened.
10: A student loan default then can be a major problem for an individual and their whole household. More broadly, what does a spike in defaults where we see more people who are facing potential garnishments, facing potential bankruptcies, facing payments that they may not be able to afford, what does that mean for the state's economy, for employers, for people who aren't just the student borrowers themselves?
11: That's a great question. You know, it can be difficult to easily track the way this is playing out, say, county by county. We do know from, for instance, a study that was done back in 2018-19, so before the pandemic, that default rates varied across the state. And areas of Wisconsin that had some of the highest default rates also had the lowest college completion rates. So you know, that ripple effect can be less, you know, with fewer credentials, you know, fewer certifications, then you don't have those options for employment that can help really, you know, grow your income. As we've talked about already, you know, just that inflationary pressure that's on pretty much every Wisconsin household. I think you're going to see people pulling back on, you know, going out to eat or being much more cautious when they go to the grocery store. I talked to a borrower just recently that said, well, you know, one alternative might be that that my child can't do the sports that we know that that they love doing. So I think, you know, there's going to be some ways where we see perhaps a very measurable impact on the economy in our state. And I think there's going to be also some impacts that we maybe see in indirect ways.
10: How much room is there for someone who says, you know what, I'm at the risk of default or I may be past that point? Can they still reach out to the lender and say, I'd like to negotiate lower payments or defer payments? What options do they have right now?
11: That's an excellent question. So I'll back up a little bit and say, as soon as, you know, so everyone should be logging into their account at studentaid.gov. That is the one source of truth for what federal loans do you have? What is the balance? What was the interest rate? Who is the servicer? So look at that and then look to see from that who your servicer is if you don't know that already. Make sure that those two accounts jive in terms of saying, you know, what your loan balances are, what your monthly payment is. And, you know, if you see a payment there, particularly if you are one of those many save borrowers that is now coming out of the forbearance and needs to start making those payments again, don't wait. Look to see what that payment is. Look to see, you know, there's a repayment calculator. Look to see if there are options that might be more affordable for you. And if you're seeing either that you can't make that payment, or if you have reached that point of default, contact your servicer. There are very specific ways that you can avoid default. And then if you are actually in default, you can restore your loan and through a series of payments. So once you start that process with your servicer, they will walk you through what are the steps that you need to make. They will work with you to see you know, what can be that affordable payment. But it's very important that people avoid that stage of default. And then if they do find themselves in it, definitely reach out. This is not a problem that is going to go away.
10: Carol, thanks so much for joining us today.
11: Thanks for having me.
0: Carol Trone is Executive Director of the Wisconsin Coalition on Student Debt and Executive Director of the Fair Opportunity Project, a nonprofit focused on college access and affordability. WPR's Brady Carlson spoke with her earlier this week about rising student loan default rates here in Wisconsin and around the country.

0: out the Handmade Canoe Project marks the Red Cliff Band of Lake Superior Chippewa's history and connection with northern Wisconsin.
1: We were remembering the ancestral Ojibwe connection to Lake Superior, talking through this word passages as a gateway to epic journeys from Madeline Island.
0: That's next here on WPR News.
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0: It's Wisconsin Today. I'm Rob Ferret. For the past 3 weeks, master canoe builder Marvin Defoe has been handcrafting a birch bark canoe from natural materials on site at the Madeline Island Museum, where visitors can watch the process and learn about the significance of birch bark canoes in Ojibwe culture. It's part of a program at the museum called Canoe Journeys to honor and remember the 1854 Treaty of LaPointe, an agreement that stopped the removal of Ojibwe people from the area and secured permanent homelands for the tribes. The canoe is set to take its maiden voyage later this month. Marvin Defoe is a tribal elder with the Red Cliff Band of Lake Superior Chippewa. He's been a master canoe builder for more than 50 years. And Mike Wiggins Jr. is previous site director for the Madeline Island Museum and is now working with the museum as a special advisor. They both spoke with WPR's Rochelle Wilson last week.
6: Marvin, you've been constructing canoes for more than 50 years. What draws you to this traditional craft?
7: Well, it's started right since I was 18 years old. I love the woods, and I love working with my hands. And some people ask me, how did you start making birch bark canoes? Well, my father was a wood carver, and I always spent time out there carving wood. My grandpa, he was a snowshoe maker. So it's kind of right in me, craft and making things. And I got interested in making birch bark canoes. So I started making a demon.
6: Marvin, walk us through how these canoes are built. What is the significance of birch bark and these other natural materials you're using?
7: Well, birch bark certainly is amongst the Ojibwe people a very sacred tree, and it's used for a variety of things, not just birch bark canoes. We use them for different baskets, different vessels, different things, but the materials, certainly I get on the land and I kind of call it, I go to my Anishinaabe Walmart. You know, and what I mean by that is the treaties and the land, we certainly retained our rights. Our ancestors did to be able to gather and harvest the birch bark, and we use cedar, we use white cedar, and jack pine roots, et cetera, with that. So a lot of people, they always ask me, how long it take you? Have you been working on this canoe? Well, today we've been working on this demon for 11 days, but months before that, gathering the materials. You know, you can't really buy it at Menards or whatever. You got to go out in the woods. go out in the woods and search, and it's getting harder and harder today gathering the materials for the canoe. These last 2 years have been very difficult gathering birch bark because the birch trees are dying. The climate is changing, the trees are dying, and it's getting very difficult.
6: Mike, Marvin is building this canoe in front of a live audience and demonstrating his process. It's part of this Canoe Journeys program at the museum. What are you remembering and honoring with this project?
1: Yeah, with this project, big picture, we were remembering the ancestral Ojibwe connection to Lake Superior, talking through this word passages as a gateway to epic journeys from Madeline Island. And so when we talked about connections to Lake Superior, seasonal lifeways, things like that, the Jimon, the power of the birch bark canoe and that water travel really rose to the top. And one of the most epic journeys that we have in our history is of Chief Buffalo prior to the 1854 treaty, journeying as a 92-year-old, leader from a birch bark canoe off Madeline Island all the way out to Washington, D.C. This particular canoe build is calling into mind the memory of that epic journey that the legendary chief made to Washington, D.C. That set the stage for the 1854 treaty, and we're putting lots of thought, lots of prayers, things like that into the process of birch bark canoe making. A particular note, there were just really beautiful songs

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1: Of course, our Ojibwe word for Madeline Island is Monengwene Kaning. It made this island a hub of travel, and it ultimately, as a final stopping place in our migration story, the island was the center of, the Anishinaabe kind of world. And so, the canoe was at the crux of that, from the semi-nomadic lifestyle, moving through the seasons to different areas like berry camps, sugar bush camps, hunting camps, fishing camps. The canoe was the amazing, superb watercraft that allowed our people to be very versatile and to move around the country.
2: Marvin, take us to today. These canoes are still so important to you, and they hold a spiritual value for you. You've said there's a spirit associated with these canoes. Can you tell us more about that?
3: Well, it's the spirit of life, spirit of being clean, the spirit of nature. And that's right. It's right in that canoe. And when you work with nature, it's connected with the bark, connected with the cedar. So that's how I look at it. It's one of the original crafts that was on top of the water of Lake Superior. So it's one of the original. It was utilized and had a great significance, certainly to this area, as a major mode of transportation, years ago, before we had roads and steamships and et cetera. That birch bark canoe was a major lifeline to the areas, such as Mike indicated previously.
2: We're talking with Mike Wiggins Jr., former site director for the Madeline Island Museum, where he's now working as special advisor. And Marvin Defoe is with us. He's a tribal elder with the Red Cliff Band of Lake Superior Chippewa and a master canoe builder. He's handcrafting a birch bark canoe as part of a program called Canoe Journeys Seasonal Lifeways at the Madeline Island Museum. The canoe will eventually be on display at the Wisconsin Historical Society. So, Mike, let's talk a little bit more about Madeline Island. This project really seems very rooted in place. Where does Madeline Island fit in the migration story and the cultural history of the Ojibwe people?
1: Yeah, the Madeline Island, Monengwene Kaning, which translates to the home of the flicker, which is a bird, it is our ancestral center. It's still to this day very much a spiritual center of the Anishinaabe. If we look at the local regional kind of realm, you have 47% of the wetlands of Lake Superior just to the south of Madeline Island, a short canoe paddle. The only wild rice beds on Lake Superior, that is the Kakagan Sloughs, as it dovetails into and is a part of the Bad River tribe. But you have the 47% of the wetlands, and then you have the expanse of the archipelago, which is the Apostle Islands themselves. This area is the most powerful convergence of diverse habitat in Lake Superior. And the biggest island of them all in the Apostles, Monengwene Kaning, is what our ancestors chose as that final stopping place. And so it's just it's a powerhouse place that has all of the habitat, all of the fresh water, all of the food systems that anybody could ever need and more. It's a beacon. It's a beacon of beauty out in the lake proper. And it really kind of is the stronghold for that connectivity to Lake Superior. It is the foundation that served as a home out in the big lake. And when I think of that, you could imagine being like a giant of sorts, scraping everything off Madeline Island. You would have this brownstone island, and I always look at that as a stone canoe out in a big lake that our people lived on. And from that stone canoe, that brownstone canoe, they jump into birch bark canoes. And the hit there is that they're always on the water looking back. And that really is the beauty of that old way of life, that beauty of looking through that lens of how they interacted with the natural world. You know, I was said, and Marvin spoke to it a little bit, we live in a place where the land and water love us back. And that's real.
2: Wow. Marvin, you don't live on the island, but you are traveling there every day to make this canoe. What does it mean to you to

0: do this work right on Madeline Island?
1: It takes a little time getting here from my home in Red Cliff, but consider Madeline Island, Morning Glen Iconic, my home also, because that's where our ancestors, you know, lived here also. So, you know, I think of that every time I come across. I think of the years and years of, and I often wondered, every time I come across too, is, and I wonder how many birch bark canoes traveled across here to Madeline Island. You know, it must have been hundreds, you know, of our people, our ancestors that traveled here. So that's what I think of, and I'm blessed and honored to be able to build a story of a birch bark canoe, assisting in telling our story of our people, right where our ancestors lived here. And it's not often that we get to tell our story as we are doing here today. We're having an opportunity to tell our story about our people. That's what I think about every single day when I come here, and even when we're building the Dream Mine out here too, we got a lot of visitors, and I often think of my dad. I had seven sisters, and he always told us, you know what, we're all in the same canoe, and what we need to learn is learn how to paddle together so we can get to where we're going. And I think of that when I build this canoe here on Madeline Island. And I hope that it tells a story of all of us, so all of us, no matter if you're indigenous or not, to be cognizant, to be mindful that we're all in the same canoe, paddling together.
0: That's beautiful. Well, the canoe is taking its maiden voyage coming up soon here in August. Marvin, what is that moment like for you to watch a canoe float on the water for the first time?
1: Well, I hope it floats. No, I'm just kidding. You know, it will, but I often look at, let's check it for leaks, and I mean that in a good way. You know, any canoe builder, we hope we put enough beguous pitch on it. And I look at when that canoe, birch bark canoe, is on the water, the spirits of the lake, or the lake spirit of water, they look up and they see that birch bark canoe on the water, and I can imagine them smiling, you know, holy crap, we haven't seen this in a long time. That's how I look at it, and I think that keeps the connection, the natural connection to the lake and to the water.
0: Mike, Marvin talked about building a story as people come through the museum and watch this canoe getting built, and you're going to be doing that maiden voyage. What does it mean for the museum and for you to be telling this story right now?
2: I think it's an honor to be a part of all of it, sharing the struggle and the tribulations that our people went through to remain here in the Great Lakes is an honor. I think of, you know, what Chief Buffalo did and what our ancestors did in the 1854 treaty. They preserved peace, number one, and that can't be understated, because that was a real threat, the disruption of peace at that time. And then they carved out permanent homelands. The LaPointe Band that was on Madeline Island became Red Cliff and Bad River. Other tribal nations that we have around us were delineated and born, so to speak. And then the last thing is they retained the rights to hunt, fish, and gather. And so when I think about that little bundle of peace and home and the ability to live on the land, that they sent that forward seven generations and the ripple is still in effect, there's just a tremendous amount of gratitude. So to be able to talk about what transpired in a good way, to tell our story, as Marvin said, and to center, you know, the GMON and our connectivity to the lake, it's just it's an honor, and it's just a really good feeling to remember and to send that gratitude back.
0: Mike, Marvin, thank you so much for joining us.
1: Yeah, it's an honor. Thank you for inviting us.
2: Thank you.
3: That was Marvin Defoe, a Red Cliff elder and master canoe builder, and Mike Wiggins Jr. from the Madeline Island Museum. They spoke with WPR's Rochelle Wilson last week about the museum's Canoe Journeys project, where Marvin is hand-building a birch bark canoe in real time. That canoe is set to take its maiden voyage on Lake Superior. That's coming up later this month.

We're seeing that the costs of computers have gone up lately, in part because of demand for computer chips from artificial intelligence companies. We'll take a look at what that means for Wisconsin next week, and we're looking for your experiences. If you've been in the market for a personal computer or laptop, maybe for back-to-school season, have the prices been higher than you expected? Are you seeing that with other high-tech devices? And if you buy lots of computers for a business or school or other institution, is the cost of technology hitting your budget harder than anticipated? We want to share your stories. 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That number is 888-642-0232. Wisconsin Today producers include Lauren Cox, Trevor Hook, and Mackenzie Crummy. Our technical directors are Tyler Ditter and Sarah Hopeful. Learn more about us at wpr.org/Wisconsin Today. I'm Rob Ferret. 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
6: 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Queen Elizabeth made him her equestrian advisor. He died last week. We'll listen to our 1997 interview. 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
0: Good morning, I'm Layla Faldin. 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It fits perfectly. It's Morning Edition.
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0: And I'm Leila Faldil. Vitamaxing, fibermaxing, biohacking, all these health trends are, by and large, powered by nutritional supplements. Do they actually work? 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Here's Sarah Gonzalez and Jane Black.
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11: It's fueled in part by influencers hyping everything from echinacea to creatine. And according to TikToker Mari Llewellyn, the new IT supplement, colostrum.
12: It's basically like nature's superfood. It comes from cows.
10: And our love of a supplement silver bullet is not new. We have been here before.
11: Melanie Benish is a lawyer at the nonprofit Environmental Working Group. She says supplements always thrive in times when Americans feel less confident in government and institutions. It happened in the 1970s, and it's happening now.
13: You can use these natural herbal remedies. You don't have to go to your doctor. Your doctor might be in the pocket of the pharmaceutical industry, and this is a way for you to be in charge of your own health.
11: But there's little science to back up the bold claims that supplements and their influencer fans are making.
10: For example, manufacturers do not have to provide scientific proof that their pills or powders or gummies actually do what they claim they do.
11: Yeah, they can make all kinds of claims on their labels without actually proving they're true, as long as they only use certain words to do so.
13: Impermissible, lowering serum cholesterol levels. Permissible, helping to maintain cholesterol levels already within the normal range. Impermissible relieves painful joints. Permissible helps maintain proper joint function.
10: Little news you can use: if the front of your supplement bottle says supports X or promotes Y, that should be a signal to you that it is not actually proven to do anything.
11: Marion Nessel is a professor emeritus of nutrition at New York University. She said it's not only about the claims either. It's also about what's in the bottle. Take turmeric supplements.
14: Your turmeric supplement may or may not have turmeric in it.
10: What? Don't you check the ingredient list and say, does it say turmeric as an ingredient?
14: It doesn't matter. It doesn't have to have in it what it says on it.
10: The FDA doesn't require anyone to test what is in the bottle before a product goes to market. So she says that's why you can't always trust what's even in there.
14: Nobody has the resources to check and see whether those supplements have in them what it says on the label, unless somebody sues the company.
10: And who's going to sue the company?
14: If there's no lawsuit involved, there's nobody minding the store.
11: So why do Americans keep buying all those supplements? We talked to a lot of people, and we found Marion Nessel's theory the most persuasive.
14: Supplements make people feel better. There's absolutely no question about that.
10: She says there is plenty of evidence that supplements are fabulous placebos.
14: In fact, I can tell you a story about a study that proved that. But it doesn't matter. Life is really hard these days. And if all it takes is a supplement pill to make people feel better, I'm not going to argue too much about it.
11: For NPR News, I'm Jane Black.
10: And I'm Sarah Gonzalez.
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0: Thanks so much for listening to Morning Edition on 89.7 WUWM. The Trump administration is proposing some new standards for the nation's early education program for low-income kids. But some experts are a little bit worried. We'll find out why in just about 10 minutes. In the meantime, though, do you remember seeing someone throw both of their shoes at President Bush back in 08? Well, that man was an Iraqi journalist, and he's reflecting on that incident. And you can hear his thoughts on this week's episode of Radio Lab, Sunday afternoon, starting at 1 o'clock, right here on Milwaukee's NPR 89.7 WUWM.
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0: It's 89.7 WUWM. A Milwaukee County Circuit Court judge could decide next week whether Shorewood resident Paul Florsheim was trespassing when he walked on what the village considers to be private property. Florsheim was ticketed for strolling along the shoreline north of Shorewood's public beach, where private homes are built above the bluff. But he fought that citation, arguing that the public has the right to access the shoreline. This feels like a pretty good time to bring up a similar challenge that came up about half a century ago over in Lake Geneva, 50 miles from Milwaukee. Environmental reporter Susan Bentz has the story.
7: Ginny Hall wrote the book about walking the Geneva Lake shoreline. Well, not exactly a book, a series of informative pamphlets. They describe the footpath and the magnificent mansions that share its shoreline.
8: The path is around 21 miles. I know that people do it all in one day, but then you don't have the time to look at the scenery, enjoy the views, and enjoy the architecture of the buildings along the way.
7: Hall was the Walworth County Extension home economist for years before becoming a Lake Geneva Public Library volunteer. That's when she picked up a pen and began chronicling local history, including the lake path.
8: You can't walk across people's lawns unless you're a part of that family or a good friend of the family. So it was divided into where you can legally get on the path and also can legally park your car.
7: At each public access point, a sign reads, "You are invited to walk along the lakeshore path and enjoy the natural beauty of the Geneva Lake shoreline." But of course, long, long before that invitation was extended, Indigenous people, from Oneota to the Potawatomi, walked the path, fished the lake's waters, farmed and raised their families in nearby villages. Hall says that history deepens the significance of the footpath.
8: It's not just when the white man came to the area. It was open well before that time.
7: Mansions began to spring up and multiply along Geneva Lake after the Civil War, when wealthy Chicago families gravitated there. Hall says it takes her breath away when she drinks in a 40-acre estate.
8: Makes me think of Gone with the Wind.
7: Another mansion boasting 50 rooms is significant for more than one reason. Hall says Otto Young was a rags-to-riches immigrant. He built what was known as his Italian Marble Palace for his family in the late 1890s.
8: The Stone Manor. And the Young family enjoyed it for a number of years.
7: Stone Manor has had multiple lives since then, including as an Episcopal girls' school for a time, but also briefly a restaurant. Its owner, John W. Billmeyer, created quite a stir in 1974 when he didn't want the public to walk across his property. So he locked gates to block the stretch of the footpath that passes Stone Manor. Hall says a year later, a circuit court judge ruled that access to the footpath could not be restricted.
8: Because that was a path from the time of the Indians, and so it was determined that that was a public fairway and could not be blocked off.
7: On a recent weekday morning, I met Chicago area resident Kathy Bolin as she and her family were about to set out for their annual Geneva Lake footpath hike.
9: 7 years. This is our seventh year. Before that, I would walk by myself or I would bring Harrison with.
7: Harrison is her 10-year-old grandson.
10: I like it because it's a great exercise and I like walking past the waves on the lake because I think it's really satisfying. But my least favorite part is all the exhaust. It
11: means much to me.
7: His younger sister Harper chimes in.
11: Because I get to be around nature, and I get to be with my family, and it's so fun.
7: Kathy Bolin hadn't heard of Paul Florsheim. He's the Shorewood man who's challenging the trespassing ticket that he got for walking along Lake Michigan on what Shorewood considers private property. But Bolin had an opinion about whether people have the right to access the Great Lakes shoreline.
9: It's unbelievable to me that because we can walk literally from Rogers Park to downtown Chicago along the lake when we're there. So we don't know any different growing up that way. I love that they do it here.
7: And then they were off on their Lake Geneva trek, despite the gray, muggy weather. Susan Bentz, 89.7, WUWM, Milwaukee's NPR.
0: We will continue to report on the Paul Florsheim's Lake Michigan case. His day in Milwaukee County Circuit Court is next Thursday, August 13th. Special thanks to Susan for that story. She also had an interesting story earlier this week about the work that's being done to prep for the USA Triathlon that's taking place here in Milwaukee this weekend. You can find that along with the rest of her environmental reporting at WUWM.com or the WUWM app. This is Morning Edition. The U.S. military is quietly reshaping its command structure across the Americas. What does that mean for the region? We'll find out together in just about 10 minutes on Milwaukee's NPR.
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5: 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I'm Leila Fadin.
13: And I'm Amy Martinez. Today, the Trump administration is officially publishing a proposal that would change the nation's Head Start programs. Head Start serves more than 700,000 kids from low-income families each year from birth to age 5. And the administration says it can boost that number significantly with these changes. Advocates, though, are not so sure. NPR's Sequoia Carrillo is following this, so what is in the proposal?
14: So a lot of it is about getting rid of federal standards that programs currently have to follow. Head Start has been around for more than 60 years. It's designed to help kids from low-income families and kids in foster care access high-quality preschool and things like nutritious meals. But it's also established a kind

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5: Live from NPR News in Washington, I'm Dave Mattingly. The U.S. economy lost jobs in July. The Labor Department says employers shed 23,000 jobs during the month, something economists were not expecting. Most had forecast hiring of about 80,000. In addition, the government revised downward the number of jobs added in May and June by 103,000. The data add pressure to the Federal Reserve not to raise interest rates at its next policy meeting in September. There's still no word of any final agreement from Iran on reopening the Strait of Hormuz to commercial ship traffic. President Trump and Iran's foreign ministry have indicated efforts to finish an agreement are in their last stages. Following talks with Oman, state media in Tehran say the document being negotiated will allow Iran to charge tolls on ships and be given control over vessels entering the strait. NPR's Franco Ordonez has more.
6: What President Trump is saying publicly about progress is either not matching the reality of what is being discussed or at least not being understood by the Iranians. This idea of who controls the Strait of Hormuz is the same problem that led to the breakdown of the Memorandum of Understanding signed back in June.
5: The White House insists no country will be allowed to control shipping in the Strait of Hormuz. This is NPR News from Washington. Republican Senator Lisa Murkowski of Alaska says she will not support Todd Blanche's nomination to be Attorney General when it comes before the full Senate. Murkowski is the second GOP senator to announce she won't vote to confirm Blanche. The other is Susan Collins of Maine. In a statement, Murkowski says she's concerned President Trump's anti-weaponization fund could move forward despite Blanche's order to rescind it. The federal government is decertifying an organization in Kentucky that retrieves human organs for transplantation, citing persistent patient safety failures. NPR's Rob Stein reports.
7: The Department of Health and Human Services says an investigation uncovered 103 concerning cases involving the Lexington, Kentucky-based organization known as the Network for Hope. That includes 73 cases involving patients the network authorized for organ removal, even though they still had signs of brain activity. NPR profiled the case of one such patient 2 years ago. T.J. Hoover of Richmond, Kentucky, woke up as surgeons were about to remove his organs. His family says Hoover, who was 36 at the time, has still not fully recovered. The Network for Hope strongly disagrees with the federal government's action and is appealing. Rob Stein, NPR News.
5: I'm Dave Mattingly in Washington.
3: And I'm Rob Larry, right here in Milwaukee for 89.7 WUWM. You're tuned in to Morning Edition. It's now 8:33. Private property or public access? That's the question regarding the Lake Michigan shoreline here in Milwaukee right now. It's also at the center of an ongoing legal dispute. But ironically, a very similar discussion took place about 50 years ago in Lake Geneva over that shoreline as well. Environmental reporter Susan Bence will come tell us what happened in about 10 minutes. In the meantime, though, it's currently 74 degrees here in Milwaukee. It'll warm up a bit this afternoon. We'll see highs in the mid-80s with sunny skies. We'll see more of the same this weekend with temperatures staying in the 80s. And we'll start next week off with a good chance of rain. The Brewers are very much in the running to secure another division title this year, and they're continuing their home stretch, taking on the Minnesota Twins tonight First pitch will be at 6:40.
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8: It's Morning Edition from NPR News. I'm Leila Fadel in Washington, D.C.
9: And I'm Amy Martinez in Los Angeles, California. The Bureau of Labor Statistics came out with its report on the U.S. job market, and it looks weaker than forecasters had expected. Employers cut 23,000 jobs in July, and job gains for May and June were revised sharply lower. NPR's Scott Horsley joins us now. Scott, what's happening to the job market?
10: Well, it wilted in the summer heat, Restaurants and retailers both cut thousands of jobs last month. Local government also cut a lot of jobs in public schools. We continue to see some modest hiring in factories and construction companies, and healthcare is still adding jobs. But even in healthcare, job gains are not as strong as they were earlier this year. As you say, a lot of analysts were caught off guard by this downbeat report, but it won't surprise a lot of ordinary workers. Daniel Zhao is chief economist at the job search website Glassdoor.
11: We are increasingly hearing from workers that they're anxious about their job security and they're frustrated by the fact that they are stuck in roles that are not necessarily good for them. And that's on top of workers who are not in a job right now and feel frozen out of the job market.
10: Zhao says Glassdoor's worker confidence index had fallen to a record low even before this morning's report.
9: Yeah, and yet the unemployment rate is also really low. So what's that telling us?
10: The unemployment rate is low, and it actually inched down a bit more in July, but not for the reasons we'd like to see. The jobless rate fell to 4.1% last month, but that was only because more than 260,000 people dropped out of the workforce. Now, it's true that employers are not laying people off in large numbers, but in most cases, workers aren't feeling confident enough to quit their jobs and go looking for better opportunities. So that means there just are not a lot of openings for people trying to get a foot in the door. More than a quarter of the people who were unemployed last month have been out of work for 6 months or more, and some would-be workers are getting discouraged and leaving the labor market altogether.
9: Okay, so if the job market then is weakening, how is that going after people's paychecks?
10: Yeah, employers don't have to boost wages as much these days in order to attract workers. For the 12 months ending in July, wages rose just 3.2%. That's a smaller annual increase than we were seeing earlier in the year. And, of course, we know prices have been going up faster than that, so Glassdoor Zhao says workers' real buying power has been eroding.
11: Part of the reason that workers are feeling bad about today's job market is that even though wage growth is, you know, fairly stable, maybe it's come down a little bit, a lot of those wage gains have been eaten up by rising energy prices.
10: Gasoline prices are still more than a dollar a gallon higher than they were before the U.S. launched its war with Iran this spring. We did get a little break on gas prices in June, but then pump prices rebounded in July. So today's wage gains are not keeping pace with inflation.
9: You know, Scott, I'm thinking about the Federal Reserve. They're battling inflation and now has to deal with this softening job market. So what does this mean for the Fed?
10: Yeah, it certainly makes the Fed's job more complicated. Ordinarily, the central bank's main tool for fighting inflation is to raise interest rates. But policymakers are going to be more cautious about doing that if it looks like the job market is on shaky ground. Before we got this jobs report this morning, investors had been leaning towards bets that the Fed would hike interest rates at their next policy meeting in September. That's looking less certain, though, after this downbeat jobs report.
9: That's NPR's Scott Horsley. Scott, thanks a lot.
10: You're welcome.
8: President Trump's plan for a giant arch in Washington, D.C. is facing criticism from a federal agency. Trump wants to build it across the Potomac River from the Lincoln Memorial. The National Park Service says that would obstruct the views of dozens of nearby historic sites. NPR's Rachel Treisman reports.
12: The Trump administration has been talking about building an arch in this particular spot since last fall.
13: This monumental arch will beam at 250 feet tall in honor of 250 years.
12: That's White House spokesperson Caroline Levitt showing designs to reporters back in April.
13: and stand on ground that is currently empty green space in Memorial Circle on Columbia Island, a man-made island in the Potomac River managed by the National Park Service.
12: For many, it's the location that's the problem.
14: Anything that would be built there would be controversial.
12: Especially the arch, says Ed Sturley. He leads government relations for the nonprofit National Parks Conservation Association.
14: But I think what makes this so controversial is the pure scale of it. We're talking about one of the largest monuments to ever be built in Washington, D.C.
12: At 250 feet tall, the arch would be more than double the height of the Lincoln Memorial. It's gotten considerable pushback from historic preservation groups, veterans, and concerned citizens. And a report released by the National Park Service this week underscores those concerns. It lists 37 sites whose historic significance would be disrupted by the arch, including the Capitol Building and the Washington Monument.
14: It's going to have a tremendous impact, you know, not just on Arlington National Cemetery, but the entire National Mall and the landscape of D.C.
12: There are other places in D.C. where a giant arch would have a smaller footprint, says Greg Werkheiser. His law firm, Cultural Heritage Partners, is involved in several lawsuits against the Trump administration's construction projects. But, he says, location hasn't really been a part of the conversation.
15: They skipped over real consideration of alternatives and just went to what arguably is the most concentrated collection of important historic sites in the country.
12: The White House and the Department of the Interior didn't directly answer NPR's questions about whether alternate locations were explored. But the administration is defending Memorial Circle as a fitting place for the arch and celebrating the idea that it would be visible from other historic sites.
15: It's as if the president is saying, only if I jam my arch between Arlington Cemetery and the Lincoln Memorial and make it tower over everything else in the city, will it be noticed?
12: One person did propose an alternative, David Maloney, D.C.'s State Historic Preservation Officer. In a June letter to the National Park Service, Maloney suggested the arch could be built in Anacostia, a less developed part of D.C. He said an arch there would, quote, enhance the city's monumental landscape rather than detracting from it.
15: I think had he chosen an alternative, not only would some of the folks who are opponents now not be opponents, but I think they would be supporters.
12: Sturley says conversations about new monuments in D.C. typically start with the question of where to put them. But that wasn't the case with the arch. He said the federally required review process, which is called Section 106, is happening very quickly and with little input from outside experts. It only started after a federal panel had already approved the arch's design in May.
14: As this continues to move forward, it feels like more of a box checking than an actual legitimate process.
12: And he worries that will be the norm going forward. A federal panel packed with Trump allies voted last month to weaken Section 106. Those changes, if enacted, would make it easier for the federal government to build near historic sites, with implications for the arch and other places across the country. Rachel Treisman, NPR News.
3: This is Morning Edition on 89.7 WUWM. The Trump administration is proposing some new standards for the nation's early education program for low-income kids, but some experts are a little bit worried. We'll find out why in just about 10 minutes. So do you remember seeing someone throw both of their shoes at President Bush back in 08? Well, that man was an Iraqi journalist, and he's reflecting on that incident. And you can hear his thoughts on that on this week's episode of Radiolab. That's taking place Sunday afternoon at 1 o'clock, right here on Milwaukee's NPR, 89.7 WUWM.
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21: Good morning, I'm Layla Faldin. 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It's Morning Edition.
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3: 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A Milwaukee County Circuit Court judge could decide next week whether Shorewood resident Paul Florsheim was trespassing when he walked on what the village considers to be private property. Florsheim was ticketed for strolling along the shoreline north of Shorewood's public beach, where private homes are built above on the bluff. But he fought that citation, arguing that the public has the right to access the shoreline. This feels like a pretty good time to bring up a similar challenge that came up about half a century ago over in Lake Geneva, 50 miles from Milwaukee. Environmental reporter Susan Bentz brings us the story.
22: Ginny Hall wrote the book about walking the Geneva Lake shoreline. Well, not exactly a book, a series of informative pamphlets. They describe the footpath and the magnificent mansions that share its shoreline.
23: The path is around 21 miles up. I know that people do it all in one day, but then you don't have the time to look at the scenery, enjoy the views, and enjoy the architecture of the buildings along the way.
22: Hall was the Walworth County Extension home economist for years before becoming a Lake Geneva Public Library volunteer. That's when she picked up a pen and began chronicling local history, including the lake path.
23: You can't walk across people's lawns unless you're a part of that family or a good friend of the family. So it was divided into where you can legally get on the path and also can legally park your car.
22: At each public access point, a sign reads, "You are invited to walk along the lakeshore path and enjoy the natural beauty of the Geneva Lake shoreline." But of course, long, long before that invitation was extended, indigenous people from Oneota to the Potawatomi walked the path, fished the lake's waters, farmed and raised their families in nearby villages. Hall says that history deepens the significance of the footpath.
23: It's not just when the white man came to the area. It was open well before that time.
22: Mansions began to spring up and multiply along Geneva Lake after the Civil War, when wealthy Chicago families gravitated there. Hall says it takes her breath away when she drinks in a 40-acre estate.
23: Makes me think of Gone with the Wind.
22: Another mansion boasting 50 rooms is significant for more than one reason. Hall says Otto Young was a rags-to-riches immigrant. He built what was known as his Italian Marble Palace for his family in the late 1890s.
23: The Stone Manor. and the young family enjoyed it for a number of years.
22: Stone Manor has had multiple lives since then, including as an Episcopal girls' school for a time, but also briefly a restaurant. Its owner, John W. Billmeyer, created quite a stir in 1974 when he didn't want the public to walk across his property, so he locked gates to block the stretch of the footpath that passes Stone Manor. Hall says a year later, a circuit court judge ruled that access to the footpath could not be restricted.
23: Because that was a path from the time of the Indians, and so it was determined that that was a public fairway and could not be blocked off.
22: On a recent weekday morning, I met Chicago-area resident Kathy Bolin as she and her family were about to set out for their annual Geneva Lake footpath hike.
1: 7 years. This is our seventh year. Before that, I would walk by myself, or I would bring Harrison with.
22: Harrison is her 10-year-old grandson.
2: I like it because it's a great exercise, and I like walking past the waves on the lake because I think it's really satisfying. But my least favorite part is all the exhaust.
6: It means much to me.
22: His younger sister Harper chimes in.
6: Because I get to be around nature, and I get to be with my family, and it's so fun.
22: Kathy Bolin hadn't heard of Paul Florsheim. He's the Shorewood man who's challenging the trespassing ticket that he got for walking along Lake Michigan on what Shorewood considers private property. But Bolin had an opinion about whether people have the right to access the Great Lakes shoreline.
1: It's unbelievable to me that because we can walk literally from Rogers Park to downtown Chicago along the lake when we're there. So we don't know any different growing up that way. I love that they do it here.
22: And then they were off on their Lake Geneva trek, despite the gray, muggy weather. Susan Bentz, 89.7, WUWM, Milwaukee's NPR.
3: Thanks for that story, Susan. We'll continue to report on Paul Florsheim's Lake Michigan case. His day in Milwaukee County Circuit Court is next Thursday. Wall Street investors have bought thousands of single-family homes, turning would-be owners into renters. But a new bipartisan housing law seeks to rein in their power. We'll learn more during On Point, which starts in about 10 minutes at 9 o'clock. It'll be warm and pleasant this weekend, and there's a lot to do. The Brewers are in town, the Wisconsin State Fair is open, and the USA Triathlon will also be here in Milwaukee as well. Whatever you spend your time doing, have a wonderful time doing it, and have a great weekend. And as always, thanks for listening to WUWM. I'm Rob Larry.
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21: 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I'm Leila Fadel.
9: And I'm Ian Martinez. Today, the Trump administration is officially publishing a proposal that would change the nation's Head Start programs. Head Start serves more than 700,000 kids from low-income families each year from birth to age 5. And the administration says it can boost that number significantly with these changes. Advocates, though, are not so sure. NPR's Sequoia Carrillo is following this. So what is in the proposal?
24: So a lot of it is about getting rid of federal standards that programs currently have to follow. Head Start has been around for more than 60 years. It's designed to help kids from low-income families and kids in foster care access high-quality preschool and things like nutritious meals. But it's also established a kind of national benchmark for child care. The standards are written into a 133-page guide that advocates say helps maintain quality across states, while critics, like the Trump administration, see them as a burden. This proposal would leave rules about how many toddlers one teacher can safely handle, or whether your Head Start teacher needs to pass a background check, up to the discretion of states. It would also encourage more parent input about curriculum.
9: Yeah, and the administration thinks that losing these regulations could save more than $2 billion and says that money could go back into the program, but what do Head Start supporters say?
24: You know, they're a bit confused. We've been hearing for months that the government wanted to gut Head Start. So when advocates first saw the changes, many were relieved that it wasn't eliminating the program entirely, like the conservative blueprint Project 2025 calls for. Instead, it's much murkier. The proposal aims to cut down on bureaucracy and reduce, for instance, the amount of money programs can spend on administrative work. The government hopes those savings would open 200,000 more spots for kids in the program. Tommy Sheridan is the deputy director at the National Head Start Association, a nonpartisan group that advocates for the program, and he says he still needs to run the numbers.
5: I think we would all like to

0: 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I'm Layla Faldin.
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4: 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And then Mother Nature just knocked us back down.
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1: A progressive primary win in Michigan, questions about Ohio Republican House candidate Max Miller, and U.S. weapons stockpiles are running out. 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
4: 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And then Mother Nature just knocked us back down.
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6: 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I'm David Bean Cooley. 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
3: From 89.7 WUWM, Milwaukee's NPR, this is Lake Effect. I'm Excaret Nunez. Today, we'll check in on efforts to make Milwaukee more resilient after the devastating floods last August. Then, we'll explore the findings from a recent Marquette poll about how trust in other people differs by generation.
4: People told us in this survey, especially younger people, that trust is something that has to be earned rather than something that they simply assume at the beginning that people are trustworthy.
3: Plus, we'll learn about a group working to transform a historic venue into a creative space for young people.
5: There's a lot of need for that for young people to have those experiences, build those relationships, and have somewhere to go outside of work, school, or home to be social and to really evolve into great human beings.
3: All of that is coming up on Lake Effect. But first, here are today's headlines.
6: Live from NPR News, I'm Lakshmi Singh. Iran says it has approved an agreement to reopen the Strait of Hormuz.

0: that would allow Iranian authorities to oversee inbound shipping traffic. But the White House says no country will be allowed to control the waterway. NPR's Frank Ordonez reports.
1: President Trump had been saying all week that good things were happening and that a deal to open the Strait of Hormuz would happen very soon. But the split over who controls the strait has thrown the agreement into question. Justin Logan of the think tank Cato Institute pointed to the differing interpretations of one single paragraph, paragraph 5 of that MOU, that caused all the problems.
2: It's a bit like the unstoppable force that meets the immovable object. I mean, neither country's public position, at least, has changed significantly, and that was what caused the memorandum of understanding to implode in the first place.
1: Iran continues to maintain they want control over the strait, while the U.S. is seeking a return to the status quo. Franco Ordonez, NPR News.
0: A key Republican Senator, Bill Cassidy of Louisiana, says he will back Todd Blanche's nomination as Attorney General, smoothing the way for his ultimate confirmation by the full U.S. Senate. Blanche had faced concerns from all Senate Democrats and some Republicans in the chamber over a $1.8 billion anti-weaponization fund, as well as other actions of the Department of Justice under the Trump administration. A judge ruled this week that Meta must pay New Mexico's fine of $567 million. That's on top of $375 million in penalties from a previous phase of the state's lawsuit over the harm to children's mental health. New Mexico Attorney General Raul Torres has been representing the state against the parent company of Facebook and Instagram, and he spoke to NPR's Here and Now.
3: We've always understood that we by ourselves couldn't do this, but by taking a lead and showing that this is a line that can be taken by other states and other jurisdictions, we've fundamentally provided a blueprint for everyone else in this country and around the world to hold this company accountable.
0: The Democrat is running for re-election in November. The Trump administration is proposing major changes to the Clean Water Act, aiming to cut red tape and construction costs. But as Rachel Cohen with Mountain West News Bureau reports, some states are creating their own safeguards.
4: Colorado is launching a program to regulate its wetlands and seasonal streams. 3 years ago, a U.S. Supreme Court ruling narrowed federal oversight. Nicole Rowan oversees a new permitting system that Colorado designed to fill the gap.
5: This work is really critical in protecting Colorado's water quality. It's really important for businesses and agriculture to have clarity so they can continue their development in a safe way.
4: New Mexico is following suit, and Delaware Governor Matt Meyer signed new state wetland protections into law last month. For NPR News, I'm Rachel Cohen in Boulder, Colorado.
0: You're listening to NPR News. As parts of the southwestern U.S. endure historic drought conditions, the water level at the nation's largest reservoir by storage capacity is at its lowest level on record. Government data show Lake Mead's pool elevation now sits at 1,040.5 feet. Lake Powell is also at historic lows. Persistent drought conditions in the southwest have led to critically low water levels at several major Colorado River Basin reservoirs. The basin supplies water to up to 40 million people and 5 million acres of farmland in the U.S. and Mexico. About 7 million people in the United States are living with Alzheimer's disease, a degenerative brain condition for which there is no cure. And Pierre's Ping Wong reports on a new development that could point toward a new direction for treatments.
6: One of the primary markers of Alzheimer's disease is a protein called tau in its long, tangled form. New research in the journal Neuron shows that under stress, tau proteins enter mitochondria, the part of the cell that converts nutrients to energy. They reverse the process, causing the release of toxic molecules. Bingwei Lu is a professor at Stanford Medicine and senior author on the paper.
7: Initially, we think this may actually help the organism cope with this stress, but too much of this thing will actually kill neurons and cause this cognitive deficit.
6: Lu and his colleagues conducted research on flies, mice, and lab-grown neurons with signs of Alzheimer's. When the scientists blocked this process, each recovered and was more resilient to future stress. Ping Huang, NPR News.
0: I'm Lakshmi Singh, NPR News.
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10: This is Lake Effect from 89.7 WUWM, Milwaukee's NPR. I'm Excaret Nunez. Thanks so much for joining us today. Today, we'll learn about a Marquette poll that shows how trust in other people differs between generations. But first, we'll start with this. Last August, a 1,000-year storm hit Milwaukee. The heavy rain flooded hundreds of basements and caused millions of dollars of damage. Since then, local governments and community groups have been working to make our region more resilient to extreme weather. The Milwaukee Metropolitan Sewerage District is a big part of those efforts. Kevin Schaefer is MMSD's executive director. He says the district is speeding up green infrastructure projects, which absorb rainwater and help prevent flooding. Schaefer spoke with WUWM environmental reporter Susan Bentz at Jackson Park, where one of the projects is located. They started by revisiting what happened last August.
11: You told me last year when we talked just after the storm that the MMSD system provided as good a service as it could. Do you still feel that way now?
12: I do. We had a huge storm. The peak rainfall on the near northwest side was like 14.5 inches, and then we were around 8 or 9 inches average throughout the region. There's no system in the world that can really handle a storm like that, but I feel that between our flood management work and some of that, we did provide a benefit to the community and took water in our projects that would have been in people's basements if we had not had those projects. But it's going to happen again, and we got to do more.
11: The rainfall was intense and just came down, and the deep tunnel filled up quickly last August. So in a report that you all gave to the DNR as part of your permitting, I think the MMSD stated that I think that 5.01 billion gallons had to be discharged to the Milwaukee Rivers and Lake Michigan over a 78-hour period. Can you recap just how overwhelming that storm was on the whole system?
12: Yeah, so the deep tunnel holds 521 million gallons of water, and it really is just an area to store water so that we can treat it later to come through the treatment plants. And on the night of August 9th, we really had like three storms hit us, and around 9 o'clock that night, we had to close half of the gates to the systems, which caused a combined sewer overflow. And we thought that we might be able to hold it there. But then right after midnight on the 10th, we had a third storm hit, and that just filled up the tunnel. And so at around 3 o'clock in the morning, we had to just close the tunnel off. So it was totally full, 521 million gallons. Even if we'd left the gates open, it couldn't have taken any more water because it was full of water.
11: Yeah.
12: So the tunnel did all it could, but we still had 5 billion gallons of overflow, the largest on record. And, you know, I don't want any type of overflow, but if I can try to prevent a basement backup by having an overflow, I will do that. So we try to protect the environment as much as we can, but when you get to a storm like this, it's just so large, you just do what you can to help the people in the low-lying areas, their basements, and try to protect them from contaminated water.
11: Now looking at the present and future, we're sitting in Jackson Park. There's a farmer's market going on, lots of people here enjoying a lot of honking.
12: Yeah, yeah.
11: It's one of the places MMSD is working on green infrastructure to absorb more stormwater. So what direction is that?
12: Yeah, so we've been working on flood management for the rivers in the area for the last 20 years. And what we're about to see at Jackson Park on the Kinnickinnick River is we are going to dredge the lagoon that's here, lower it a bit to, number one, get a lot of the contaminated sediments out of there, clean up the lagoon. We're also going to lower this entire park area that is here where the soccer fields are so that more water can flow in here during a storm. Now, because of the storm last August, we had to respond to that storm, and it had to be something that I think will make a difference. And so we accelerated four different flood management basins, Jackson Park being one of them. And this should help the folks downstream on the Kinnickinnick River see less flooding. We still have more work to do on the Kinnickinnick River, but We accelerated this one to 35th Street Basin. It goes out. The first phase of that construction will start early next year as well. We've got the Wilson Park partnership with Milwaukee County that will start the planning for that basin. And then the Al Royal Steel Basin, we're doing final engineering on connection of that. Up until now, we've spent about $630 million on flood management. There were some really glimmers of hope with the work that we've done. We have another $900 million of work to do, which is the work that I just talked about, those basins. Plus, we've got concrete line channels we need to remove. We need to naturalize the waterways as much as possible. And that will help on the rivers, but we still have water that's sitting up in the neighborhoods, and it's got to find a way to get to the rivers. And I think green infrastructure will help with that, which is a bioswale or a green roof or a porous pavement or a rain barrel or a rain garden, trying to manage that drop of water where it falls to infiltrate it into the ground and keep it out of basements and maybe reduce it flooding downstream from not having to flow downstream. But we don't know when that next storm's going to hit. And if we can get one of these or two of these or all of these basins built before that next storm, that many more people will be helped by that project.
11: So I'm sure it depends on the project, but what does it take to accelerate?
12: Luckily, we're in a good spot on most of those four where we'd already done a lot of the public outreach. Wilson Park is just starting, so that's going to take longer. But a lot of it's financing. You have to look at how you can take a project that was supposed to start 4 years from now and bring it forward and still keep your property tax increases at a decent level. So if you do that and you hold your revenue, if you hold your income steady and you bring the projects forward, you have to push something out. So we've just spent the last 3 months going through our budgets for the year 2027 in the financial plan for that 10 years, looking at how we can rejuggle those projects and prioritize ones that really had to be done quickly and then delay some that didn't have to be done so quickly so that we could bring these projects forward. We've accelerated the four basins because they need to be in place for the next storm. And that's that balancing act we've been trying to go through with our budgets. And we've made it. We're going to have a 3% increase. I'm sorry, we're proposing a 3% increase to the commission for the property tax for 2027. One of the things we have to keep working on, though, is this green infrastructure because we have such an impervious concrete asphalt home covers coverage over our land surface that's just pushing water downstream. And we need to do more to try to manage that drop of water where it falls. And that's going to help us with reduce flooding. It's going to help us with climate resilience because the climate is definitely changing on us. And it'll bring back habitat. It'll bring back recreational opportunities to the region. So it's kind of a win-win-win. We just have to find the money and keep it going in that $2.1 billion portfolio that we're working on.
11: The key challenges would be money and the changing climate.
12: Yeah, it's finances and climate change. And unfortunately, climate change is changing faster than the finances are. You know, I thought that we were pretty well prepared for climate change before last year's storm in August. I thought, okay, we're getting to that point where we've got enough green infrastructure. We're starting to see some of the benefits of that. And then Mother Nature just knocked us back down. So I think we need to accelerate the financing as much as we can. There needs to be, I think, a statewide effort to do that. It can't be just the Milwaukee region because there's flooding everywhere. We just had tornadoes in Menasha, you know, and those folks are just, it's terrible. So we need to look at this from with a broader lens, with a different way to finance this work. The federal government provides loans. MMSD can go out and bond for some of this work. But that pays for what we're doing now, and we're going to have to do more if we want to get ahead of climate change.
11: So what would you say to people who are worried about future flooding when big storms come at this point?
12: Well, I'm worried about future flooding when big storms come. I think the first thing, anyone who owns a home or a business is just, you know, walk around your property and see where you think that water is going to flow off of that property or not flow off of that property. See if you can do something to try to manage that water that falls on your property there so it doesn't flow downstream. That may be a rain barrel, that may be a rain garden, that may be, you know, doing something with a bioswale in your yard. But try to manage that water where it falls. That may not help totally, but that will help a lot. And you know, just be aware of what's happening. Who do people call when they have a flood problem? And right now, MMSD gets phone calls, the municipalities get phone calls, the county emergency management has a 211 system. That all needs to be brought together into one spot. And I think the 211 system that the county emergency management has is the best database to hold all that. So I think one of the things coming out of all these discussions we're having, one of the first things that can happen is educate the public better on who they call when they have a flood problem. Also, you know, we had issues with storm drains clogging up, trying to have people go out and clean storm drains before a storm. We put out a water drop alert so people know when it's going to, when we think there's going to be a large storm, get on the reception list of that so that you kind of know when it's coming. And if there's things in your basement that can be elevated or taken out of your basement, you know, do that. But it's going to be an effort to address this changing climate. It's going to be an effort that's required from the property owner, the municipalities, MMSD, the state, the federal government. We have to work together on these things.
10: That was MMSD Executive Director Kevin Schaefer speaking with WUWM environmental reporter Susan Bentz.

0: Do you think most people can be trusted? Your answer may depend on when you were born. A recent Marquette Law School poll asked people across the country about who they trust and how they communicate. Charles Franklin, director of the poll, sits down with Lake Effect's Sam Woods to discuss the findings.
1: Let's take a step back and talk about the methodology of this poll before we get into its findings. So, when and how was this poll conducted, and who was polled?
2: Yeah, this was done in the middle of June. It's a national sample of all adults. And we interviewed a little over 1,500 people nationwide. The margin of error for the poll is plus or minus 2.7 percentage points.
1: The headline here is about a possible relationship between trust and how trusting you are of others and your age. So can you explain what the poll found?
2: Yeah, we've been asking for several years now in each poll that we do a question that's, generally speaking, would you say that most people can be trusted or most people can't be trusted? And what is really striking is that the older you are, the more trusting you are, and the younger you are, the less trusting you are. So when we look at people in our samples who were born before 1960, 77% of them say most people can be trusted. But of those people born after 2000, it's only 35%, less than half as many, who say that most people can be trusted. And when we go through people born in the 50s or earlier, the 60s, the 70s, the 80s, the 90s, and the 2000s, trust declines every decade that we come to closer to the people born recently in the 2000s. So this is a striking finding. And it's not a fluke of this one poll. It's something that we've seen in all of our polling that we've done since 2021 when we first started asking this question.
1: If we're thinking maybe more stereotypically about how different age groups live and communicate, you know, say, well, younger generations are more engaged in social media, they're more on their phones, et cetera, all that stuff. But what did this poll say about a relationship or is there one between social media use that might explain these differing levels in trust between the youngest generations and the oldest generations?
2: It's certainly one that came to my mind right away is maybe it is social media, because there is no doubt that younger people use social media more and more intensely than older people do. But what we were able to do is we asked about seven or eight different social media platforms that people could use. We counted how many people use them and how often. And if you look at people born in the 2000s, there's just no relationship between how much social media they say they use and their level of trust in other people. If we back up to people born in the 90s, there's no relationship. In the 80s, there's no relationship. And that goes all the way back to those folks born before 1960. No matter which decade you were born in, how much social media you use has no relationship to how trusting you are in other people. So there may be something else going on there, but it doesn't seem like simply using social media a lot or a little makes any difference in this. The young remain less trusting, even if they hardly use social media at all.
1: Another nuance that stood out to me was that even among people who said they were generally distrustful, they still report that they say hello or try to strike up a conversation with strangers regularly. And, you know, reading this, it seems like that's maybe contradictory, but is this surprising to you? Like, how do you make sense of this?
2: Yeah, I was a little surprised by it. I thought people might be more standoffish. But we did find a very high percentage of people, no matter what their age group, who said they pretty often just say hello to people in passing. You know, you pass someone on the street and you nod and say, how you doing, or good morning, or something. That seems really common, upwards to pushing 80% who say they at least fairly often do those sorts of things. And another pretty surprising percentage, I think it's in the 40s or above, say they strike up conversations with strangers, like when they're standing in line somewhere. So there is that level of casual social contact that people say they still engage in, even as they say they're not so trusting of other people. And when we ask, how much do you trust someone who strikes up a conversation with you? People are relatively cautious about trusting that person, even at the same time as they're saying they themselves do that at least fairly often. So I guess if we think about our own motives, that we're speaking to someone because we're friendly. If we're thinking about that person who suddenly approaches us and says something to us, maybe we're a little more cautious about what their motives are. So we initiate conversations pretty often. We're a little suspicious about those who do it to us.
1: Now, the report closes with some interesting snapshots in how people are dating, especially people under 40. And generally, the survey found that the most frequent method of communication is digital, not just in a dating context, but in general. Text messaging, social media, telephone calls. But those who are dating are turning to in-person communications and going on in-person dates at higher rates than using dating apps. So does this mean that, you know, more friends are stepping up as matchmakers here? Like, we're not turning to screens for the love that we're seeking?
2: Well, it may be that that's how it happens. We do find a fair number of people that use dating apps, especially if they're single and younger than 50 anyway. Even people in their 40s say that they use dating apps fairly often. But the going on dates is a sort of surprisingly high number, given that at least what I read in the newspapers and magazines is that we're living in a kind of dateless society, that young people don't do that anymore. Well, our data at least suggests that there's a fair bit of that going on, especially, of course, in people in their 20s and 30s. Though I quickly have to say that when I posted this on social media, someone immediately said, "What universe are you living in?" And I read that as this was someone that doesn't date a lot.
1: Yeah, or doesn't trust you as a distant stranger, maybe.
2: Well, that, you know, as a distant stranger, it would be appropriate for them not to trust me.
1: Right. Okay, so taking all of this into account, trust increasing with age, people trusting those closest to them, yet reporting initiating conversations with strangers, people seemingly forgoing dating apps. What does this all mean to you? As you're putting all this together, what are your takeaways?
2: Well, there are a couple of things. I think one, the biggest picture is probably changes in society over the last 60 or more years that, for whatever reason, has produced every subsequent generation being less trusting than the one that came before it. That's a hard thing to explain because it is so pervasive and so consistent. You kind of have to think it's something about the fundamental nature of society over that time, rather than something that's, say, peculiar to 2021 or 2025 or something like that. So I do think that's an issue. You know, some people point out that every day someone is trying to sell them something, that they sort of are alert to scams or phone calls that may be trying to sell them something, emails, text messages, and those things. So that may be one area where younger people are more accustomed to those kinds of messages that older generations didn't grow up as much with. And maybe that is part of the story here. But you also see that we are social creatures. And at least in many ways, we still try to speak to other people or have a casual conversation. And when we form a more continuing relationship with someone, then we develop quite a lot of trust with those folks. So it's not a either or. We don't completely distrust everyone, but we don't give people as much benefit of the doubt when we first encounter them. People told us in this survey, especially younger people, that trust is something that has to be earned rather than something that they simply assume at the beginning that people are trustworthy. And only when they prove not trustworthy do they stop thinking about that. So society is not falling apart here, but the lack of trust is, I think, a worrisome trend because trusting other people is sort of fundamental to holding society together in a lot of ways.
1: Well, I suppose another challenge for our times, huh?
2: Yeah, well, we don't have enough challenges. We need more challenges
1: one
2: for
1: more.
2: Our times.
1: What's one more? Well, Charles Franklin, thank you so much for joining me on Lake Effect.
2: Thanks for having me.
0: Charles Franklin is the director of the Marquette Law School Poll. He spoke with Lake Effect's Sam Woods. Lake Effect is available as a podcast, so you can listen whenever you like. 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In about 15 minutes, we'll visit Eau Claire's Fest in northwestern Wisconsin to learn what it's all about. But first, we'll tell you about a group working to restore an old historic music venue in Milwaukee. That's coming up on Lake Effect on Milwaukee's NPR.

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5: 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I'm Excaret Nunez. The New State is a local nonprofit working to transform an old historic venue into a new music hub for the community. The State Theater in Milwaukee's Near West Side neighborhood was once known as the Electric Ballroom and the Palms in the 70s and 80s. Artists such as AC/DC, the Ramones, and Tom Petty rocked the stage until it closed in 1986. After the venue sat vacant for decades and survived a fire in 2017, the New State team bought the building a year later to redevelop it. Even without a completed space, the nonprofit is providing young artists with the tools, training, and opportunities to thrive in music, like DJing and beat making. Dima Pochtarov is the executive director of the New State. He joined me to talk about the State Theater's history and the New State's mission. There's two parts of the New State's mission, the redevelopment side and the nonprofit side. I want to ask you about the State Theater. It originally opened its doors in 1915 on Milwaukee's Near West Side. Can you talk about the theater's evolution over the years and its musical history?
6: Yeah, so the theater itself, the Old State Theater, once it opened initially in the early 1900s, was a silent movie theater. It doesn't look very big, but when you stand in the theater, it's a very long building, and the front of it on State Street has two stories, and the second floor was a projection room to shoot the movies into the big screen on the other side. Eventually became an apartment building during its heyday of punk rock scene, but then it turned into like a friendship club, a ballroom dance club, but eventually 70s and 80s, the Palms and Electric Ballroom, and that was the punk rock era where a lot of bands that were first stepping into the national scene, the touring scene. The list is just crazy. Cheap Trick, Metallica, AC/DC, Tom Petty, Sting. You could see those bands for $1, $2, you know, their first national tour. That was the place in Milwaukee that they would play. So that was really cool. There was a short spurt of what was Hoops on 90-94, and it brought a lot of riffraff that made the city kind of shut it down at that point, and then it sat vacant for 20 years until 2017, a big fire happened in the front. Don't know how it started, and it got the city to kind of move forward with plans to demolish that theater.
5: So is that what kind of sparked the idea to redevelop this building?
6: Yeah, a developer in the neighborhood, Mr. Hennessy, knew the historic value of the building and didn't want to see it go. And I knew the importance of it to the culture, the music scene, which was also budding in the early 2000s. I found a lot of talent in Milwaukee, and it inspired me to support artists, start an independent record label, etc. Me and John met through our independent works, and when John wanted to save the building, he asked me, hey, how can we save this building? And we came up with this idea of an all-ages music hub, a sober space for Milwaukee, the community, youth, and really all ages to play, learn, and engage with entertainment culture, because there's a lot of need for that, for young people to have those experiences, build those relationships, and have somewhere to go outside of work, school, or home to be social and to really evolve into great human beings. So saving that building and creating that space for Milwaukee's one of our missions, and that's a really expensive goal. So we've been fundraising since 2018. The other half of the nonprofit, which is moving along faster, well, faster now that we're getting more grants and more support and making really great networks and partners, is the curriculum side of things. So we want to create curriculum that's kind of in the music technology space. So the physical building and space is going to be important to us because it's a home, but it's also going to help us do what we need to do. And then the opportunities for young people is the curriculum side of things.
5: So what do you ultimately envision for this place to become for the Near West Side community?
6: Near West Side community, most direct impact, but also a lot for Milwaukee. And I think the surrounding area, a staple location to just be. Whether you want to go and get some food, whether you want to go and meet your friends, whether you want to go and play, whether you want to go and be entertained, whether you want to go and find a job and work, whether you want to have an experience or an internship. It's really an all-inclusive space for the Near West Side and Milwaukee that has opportunity to do anything from sitting on a bench and relaxing to, again, earning a paycheck and maybe a living, or volunteering to help a nonprofit do great things for community.
5: I'm Lake Effect's ex-Grant Nunez speaking with Dima Pocharov about the new state's mission to redevelop a theater in Milwaukee's Near West Side and create a space for young creatives. So Dima, I want to move on and talk about the other aspect of the new state's mission, which is all about empowering young artists. How has the organization already been doing this?
6: So our mission is to foster a community dedicated to literacy and appreciation of music production and performance while encouraging professional and economic development. We want to continue to enhance Milwaukee's culture. I think arts has gone a long way. Performance and music and creative has gone a long way, but there's always room for more support. One thing I think that lacks is that opportunity to have professional development at a younger age that leads to fruitful careers in a space that's really hard to get into. When you're a senior in high school and you're like, oh yeah, Mom, I'm going to be a musician, it's like, go get a job, you know, go to college. And those are barriers that are set by not understanding and also by missing opportunity to like gain skills that allow you to enter that workforce. And so the curriculum aspect's really important to us because we want to also break the barriers of finance. A lot of times it's hard to pay for classes that you want to take because they're really expensive. And so we want to make free opportunities and engage young people, let them know that, hey, it's a safe space that you can go and play, you know, stay out of trouble and stick with us. And once you learn these skills, let us hire you and let us have you DJ our next block party. Let us have you make some beats and take you to the studio next season. And now we'll make a project together that we can release together. And then part of that music technology aspect, it's not just focused on music. We're teaching video and photo work, content creation for the purpose of branding. So those things will bleed over to other careers. As one of our youth is here, would like to go further in basketball. I think there's a lot of things that you can take away from disciplining yourself and even participating in a summertime program like these cats are. They're coming to class, and that's discipline where they don't have to, but they're also enjoying themselves. And you know, hopefully that just makes them great people as they get older.
5: Yeah, so just to reiterate, the programs run from music production, DJing, stage design, branding. That's incredible. So I do want to talk to one of the students here in the studio with us today who's a part of the new state. We have Levi Miles. Levi, I'm wondering how you found out about the new state.
7: I was with my mom at the time. And my grandma called me. She was like, you want to come down here for like the rest of the summer, hang out, whatever. I was like, sure. And then my grandpa, he's like, well, there's this opportunity that you can have to make beats and stuff. I was like, oh, well, that sounds fun. So I came down and I didn't realize how inspiring it was until like I realized that they took burnt pieces of scrap all the way up to what they have now, which is the new state.
5: And what classes did you decide to try out with them?
7: So I'm currently doing content creation. I'm doing a little bit of DJing, and then I'm mainly focused on beat making currently. Beat making, it makes me feel like I stand out or like I'm being creative, I'm making my own stuff. And it really, really inspires me to make beats because I like clicking around, making beats just makes me really happy with what I'm doing.
5: And Dima mentioned earlier that you really enjoy playing basketball as well. How do you feel like working in these skills of music production or beat making is also helping you with basketball?
7: So, I mean, it's kind of like flipped around. So basketball really inspires me to like train my body and really push to my limits. And then like I feel like beat making and music production and like content creation and stuff like that, it really gives me like a break or kind of like a release from basketball, because my main focus right now is being the strongest that I can and being the best basketball player I can be. And then like a release is like beat making, content creation, video games, stuff like that. So I feel like music is like a release from basketball.
8: Absolutely. I really appreciate you sharing your experiences with me, Levi. And Dima, before we wrap up, I was wondering if you could share a little more about what the new state has been working on this summer.
6: Yeah, of course. And from what you heard, you know, what I'm hearing is a lot of the things that we do and offer bring individuality, exploration, encouragement to wake up early and get things done and participate. And, you know, from the skills you learn, we're doing some earn and learn stuff where we're paying these young people to actually participate and use the skills that they learned. Just to summarize, we started this new program with MCC, and it's going to go through mid-August. And people can still sign up, but it's Monday, Tuesdays, Thursdays, and Fridays for 4 hours from 12 to 4. And in there, we've separated the different classes. So we have the DJing, the audio production, content creation slash branding, and then we're also working with Your Move MKE, another amazing organization in Milwaukee, and they're helping us do songwriting. So all of those creative things are happening. And then on Wednesdays, we're really busy, July and August, doing Washington Park Wednesdays. So that program's been running for now 5 years, where we literally, the new state takes over their stage management and production needs at Washington Park Wednesdays. If you're not familiar, it's a free concert series at Washington Park that happens every Wednesday. The concerts are from 6 to 8:30, but our team shows up at 12, load in, we mic everybody up, we do sound check, etc., and then the show goes on. And then we have to tear down and, you know, pretty much are responsible for all of the professional audio you hear. And there was mention of some mentors or teachers, educators who have either many years of experience or are more recently graduate but have fresh experience and are closer, you know, in age to these young folks, because these young folks really connect with them and see that, hey, there is a future in these things that I thought were just like all messing around with beats and rapping. These smiles when we were first messing around on the turntables, some of the kids just couldn't stop smiling because they're making these noises and like, what? I can do this? Like, this is accessible to me, and it's just really rewarding.
8: Absolutely. So it's like so many things of, you know, gaining these skills, but also this really great mentorship from people who are professional creatives, right? Well, Dima, Levi, I really enjoyed learning about the new state, and I'm excited to see where the new state goes. Thank you so much for joining me.
6: Thank you so much for having us. This is really an awesome opportunity.
8: Dima Pochtarov is the executive director of the new state. We'll take one more break, and when we return, we'll visit a music festival in Eau Claire, curated by Bon Iver's Justin Vernon. That's next on Lake Effect, on Milwaukee's NPR.

0: Boythrob is an unconventional boy band, partly because one member has never physically met his bandmates.
1: We need 1 million followers for me to get a visa so I can sing and dance in America.
0: After almost a year of campaigning on social media, Boythrob is bringing its fourth member to the U.S. I'm Elsa Chang, the band's quest for a visa on All Things Considered from NPR News.
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4: This is Lake Effect on 89.7 WUWM. I'm Excaret Nunez. In some circles, music festivals happen on the coasts, the desert, or in big cities. Think Coachella, Burning Man, and Lollapalooza. But there's another big music event with world-renowned artists right here in Wisconsin. No, it's not Summerfest. It's 250 miles away in a small city in northwest Wisconsin. WUWM's Eddie Morales and Mayon Silver went to Eau Claire's Fest in July, and they put together the snapshot of the event.
5: Let's set the scene. We're traipsing through Carson Park in Eau Claire. That's when we hear the music calling us. Okay, there's gospel music in the distance. I can hear the bass line. I can hear the vocals. I'm really excited about that. We're also like in a forest, kind of.
6: This is where the Eau Claire's Festival is making its return after 8 years. And we're catching some of the opening sounds of a mashup between pianist, guitarist, and banjoist Phil Cook with a gospel group called The Union.
5: It's really a perfect day. 70s, not too hot, not too cold. We're each headed to Eau Claire's for the first time. Even though we're both big-time music lovers, and Eddie, you're like a fiend for concerts.
6: Yeah, I guess you could say that. We were interested in this festival because it's in a somewhat unexpected place. Eau Claire, Wisconsin's seventh biggest city. It's the brainchild of Justin Vernon, frontman for indie folk group Bon Iver. He's based in Eau Claire.
5: Are you looking forward to anything in particular? Like, what do you expect? Do you have any idea?
6: No idea. Yeah, I think that's part of the exciting thing about it. I think given that we know going in that they're trying to curate this sort of experience for people, I think that's where my head is at the moment.
5: You're curious about how people digest this concert experience because it's got arts, it's got a literary festival, it's got a connection to this geographic area and all the lore behind it.
6: Yeah, and it's got innovation and collaboration. I mean, Bon Iver is covering a bunch of Bob Dylan songs. UK artist Fred Again is collaborating with the lead singer of The National. So there's a lot of unique things to check out. But it's also just a good chance to find out what music means to people. I ask you what music means to you, Mayon.
5: When I think about music, I really think about one thing, and that's joy. Music is like a vehicle, a mechanism for joy. It's the way that I sail away in my mind, in my imagination, in my spirit. It helps me connect. It helps me find rhythm in life. And it can always spice up a moment.
6: No, absolutely. It's an energy booster, right? Sometimes it's very reflective and meditative. Sometimes it's, you throw on the headphones and you get out of bed and you get moving. There's so many different things that music can really help elicit and help you feel.
5: Nice. Exactly. I think we're on the same page,
6: yeah,
5: Eddie.
6: Yeah, yeah. So Phil Cook and The Union are playing at Eau Claire's when we get there. Here's music from their album, Eclectic.
5: Cook's an interesting guy. He's got Wisconsin roots. He grew up in the Chippewa Valley where Eau Claire is, but he calls North Carolina home now.
6: His latest solo album is called Appalachia Borealis, and it's all keys. It blends the sounds of the places he calls home, Wisconsin and Appalachia.

0: But as we mentioned, he also plays guitar and banjo, and he's pulled out a lot of his sparkle on the tunes he's playing with the Union at Eau Claire's. Here's some more of that.
1: It's a song they're performing at Eau Claire's, 99 and a Half Won't Do. One guy who's really grooving to it is John Gelzer. He's from Madison. He's wearing a light and airy white Indian tunic called a kurta, with white pants underneath, round white sunglasses, and a wide-brimmed hat.
2: I really enjoyed it. It was a great soul performance with some jazz elements. It was really fun.
0: A lot of the audience was grooving. You even said it was like going to church.
1: I did say that. Yeah, we caught up with Phil Cook after his gig.
0: How do you feel?
3: Oh, I feel fantastic. I just do.
0: What was that set like?
3: Well, it was great because I've known these like incredible, you know, women and artists from Buffalo who's singing in a gospel tradition. And I've had a wonderful chance to make an entire original music record with them in Buffalo. And I've been welcomed into their community really deeply. And this is a chance for me to like welcome them into my community deeply and let people that I love and know like share like what I already know to be true, that they're just incredible, you know, unsung heroes of so glad people could hear what they have.
1: We asked him for his tips on the festival, what makes it special, and this is what he said.
3: They're trying to take the actual region and the history of the region, and then they amplify all these parts of that are like a part of lore and a part of the culture of this like city in this region, and it can just be the food and the history.
0: He points out that the concerts are taking place at this central baseball field in Eau Claire. It's never been here before. And fun fact, Cook told us they're broadcasting the music through speakers from where the organ usually comes out of the baseball field.
1: And there are two stages set up that the festival organizers are alternating between. Cook says the location of this festival makes it special.
3: Eau Claire is just, there's so much here. There's so much here. And there's so many little things here.
1: He mentions the lumberjacks there. Yes, there are lumberjacks. The writer's tents, the poetic aspects, the visual art, and says there's a lot of intention.
3: And then having this, the music, all these bands that have ties to the Chippewa Valley that have gone on to do great things in the world and have seen and have something to share and come home. So it's not just booking all these bands that are just like, oh, let's get the biggest headliner from this summer's hottest thing. It's very intentional. It's like bringing home the culture of what we've seen in the world and bringing it back home and just, yeah, watering the garden.
0: Why do you think the Chippewa Valley has been such a fertile ground for music?
3: You know, I don't know, Mayan. I'm not sure. I have like, but I have some kind of, there's a mystery sometimes. I think that, you know, it's like certain settings and places I think have an energy to them and they have a pulse to them. You know, when you go to Appalachia in North Carolina, and there's some parts of the mountains that have just produced over and over again just incredible just musicians and artists and thinkers. So I just think that there's like it's like a energetic creative geyser that's just kind of like, it's, you know, I like to think of it that way.
0: Justin Vernon was repeatedly someone who people credited for bringing a lot of this musical juju to Eau Claire. He's won a bunch of Grammys. He's the frontman of Bon Iver. It's an indie folk band. Personally, I really like their songs Holocene and Wash. They put me in a nice calm state.
1: Vernon has a studio in Eau Claire still. He's gotten a lot of people over to that neck of the woods. It's like that creative geyser that Cook mentioned.
0: On a rest break to seek out popsicles and shade, we ran into these dudes at the festival, Jared Brinkman and Carrick Stubby. Both seemed like they're in their 20s, and they explained the allure of Bon Iver.
4: The way that he expresses his emotions is, it's in a way that's very accessible, I think, at least to me, I think to others as well.
5: Is it okay if I build off that?
4: Yeah.
5: So what I was going to say is, like, he says it's very accessible. And I think that's, like, true in a way. Because it's, like, if I hear it and I listen to it in like, the fall. And it's just, like, it's soothing. And it's a beautiful, beautiful vibe.
6: Shake it, baby, stick with us.
1: Justin Vernon has a set at the festival under the moniker Bone Dylan. It's Bon Iver playing Bob Dylan, and it's because Bob Dylan played in Eau Claire in April 2025, as Vernon mentioned on Instagram.
6: I went with my dad and about 16 of my friends.
7: Shadows are falling, and I've been here all day.
6: I've lived here for 44 years.
7: It's too hot to sleep,
6: and it's been too long to remember.
7: Time is running away.
6: Since the town felt that together.
7: Feels like my soul has...
0: He described it as trying to turn Bone into Bob.
1: We're not able to record that concert, and it was a one-time thing. No albums exist. But a writer from The Hollywood Reporter described the Dylan cover as, quote, two men born 40 years apart, nearly to the day, growing up in the same part of the country, both inspiring rabid fans while trying to keep a low profile. Bob Dylan is from Minnesota.
8: When your rooster crows at the break of dawn, look out your window and I'll be gone. You're the reason I'm a-traveling on, but don't think twice, it's all right.
0: Yeah, we're playing one of the Dylan songs that Vernon covered. That should speak for itself. It's really one of my favorites. But there was another big draw to the festival, and if I may, Eddie, you are a hardcore fan.
1: I may or may not have brought a t-shirt to get autographed.
0: Yes, it's the UK DJ extraordinaire, Fred Again. Fred Again is a fan of Justin Vernon, which is what brought him to Eau Claire's.
1: Benny Mitchell is at the festival. Big, big Fred Again fan. A friend told Benny about this concert.
9: As soon as she said something, I was like, I'm down. We got to be here, you know.
1: This will be my third time seeing Fred, so I'm pretty excited.
9: Seven.
1: Oh, seven. Nice. Where have you seen? Just like all around?
9: All around, yeah.
1: The friends made the trek from the Twin Cities to see him.
0: And you have a nice way of describing Fred Again's music, Eddie.
1: Yeah, so here's how I put it. It's electronic music. Fred sings and loops beats. Sometimes it's reflective and somber, but it all builds up to a beat right in front of you.
0: This is how you kind of put it at the festival.
1: You start to feel the tempo, and then you hear the crowd get behind it, and then the beat drops, and it's just this energy that you feel throughout the entire crowd. Everyone's smiling, bouncing up and down. It's just, it's a great time, and it's great music.
0: I can honestly say that watching him is like going on an electronic dance music emotional journey. As we settled in, the day turned to dusk. More and more Fred fans started crowding the stage, and eventually it's standing room only.
1: Then the artists take the stage. Fred is joined by Aaron Dessner from The National, and two women from the New York duo Cats Pascal, one on cello and vocals, and the other on saxophone.

0: this was your take afterwards, Eddie?
1: You bring in Fred again, and he does this very unique one-time performance of modified versions of his songs in collaboration with other artists. I mean, it's right up there with the, I mean, this is the third time I've seen him, so I would say this is the best performance that I've seen. It was just really special.

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1: Just another summer festival. 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
3: That's Lake Effect for today. I'm Excaret Nunez. Andre Nowakowski, Joy Powers, and Sam Woods join me in producing Lake Effect each week, with help from Graham Thomas and Sharita Booker. Becky Mortensen is our executive producer, and Emily Files helps edit the show. We also heard from Mayon Silver, Eddie Morales, Susan Bentz, and Taryn Powell from the WUWM news team this week. Jason Reby is our studio engineer, and Valeria Navarro-Villegas is our digital operations manager. 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
9: I'm Deborah Becker. It's Here and Now. Coming up, Meta must pay almost $1 billion in fines for not doing enough to protect young people on their platforms. What does this verdict mean for the social media giant?
8: Also, Puerto Ricans express frustration as the government rations water 48 hours on, 48 off.
10: It's not the lack of water. It's the lack of accountability and the act of having a sense of knowing what needs to be done.
9: Also, we find out why Arizona State University's Cronkite Journalism School is offering a degree in content creation.
11: Our faculty designed this really as a direct response to this growing creator economy that's poised to reach $480 billion by 2027.
9: Coming up here and now.
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12: Live from NPR News, I'm Lakshmi Singh. President Trump's embattled nominee for attorney general will likely squeak by in his Senate confirmation. NPR's Barbara Sprunt reports Todd Blanche is receiving key support from Louisiana Republican Senator Bill Cassidy.
13: Acting Attorney General Todd Blanche has been facing an increasingly uphill battle in his Senate confirmation. Republican Senators Lisa Murkowski of Alaska and Susan Collins of Maine both are opposing his nomination, which meant all eyes were on Senator Cassidy of Louisiana. Cassidy said he had concerns over Blanche's judgment and how politicized the department has become, but ultimately said he'll support him.
14: The choice is not between perfection and Mr. Blanche. It is between Mr. Blanche and another acting attorney general

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5: President Trump tries a new tack to limit birthright citizenship.
6: He's signed two new executive orders just weeks after the Supreme Court shut down his original plan.
5: For Friday, August 7th, this is All Things Considered from NPR News. I'm Mary Louise Kelly.
6: And I'm Ilse Chang. Ahead this hour, with no end in sight for the Iran war, what are the consequences of a dwindling U.S. weapons stockpile?
7: The United States should probably look inward for a while, and the rest of the world should stop relying on the United States, and America should learn to take care of its own problems.
5: Also, Jerry Garcia died more than 30 years ago.
6: That fact does not stop deadheads from gathering to celebrate and sing along with the Grateful Dead.
8: I don't care if it's a bunch of teenagers playing the music. I don't care who's playing it. As long as the music's playing, I'll seek it out with whoever will come with me.
5: Now News.
9: Live from NPR News, I'm Lakshmi Singh. Acting Attorney General Todd Blanche is a crucial step closer to being confirmed now that he's apparently convinced Republican Senator Bill Cassidy to support his nomination. On the Senate floor today, the lawmaker from Louisiana appeared to become emotional as he predicted he would be criticized for the decision he's made.
10: The people of Louisiana can be assured that I worked hard to understand the issue and to make the right decision. With that, I yield.
9: Cassidy said the vote is not a referendum on President Trump, but a choice between Blanche and another less effective acting attorney general. Republican Senator Lisa Murkowski raised concerns about the politicization of the Justice Department, citing Blanche's oversight of the controversial release of the Epstein files and the creation of a $1.8 billion compensation fund that critics have described as a slush fund for Trump's allies. She said she would vote no on Blanche's nomination. President Trump says he will immediately appeal a lower court's decision to pause the construction of his ballroom. Now the Supreme Court will weigh in. Here's NPR's Deepa Shivaram.
11: Trump argues the ballroom is needed for national security. Construction has been ongoing for months already, but a federal appeals court has now ruled that the White House must pause construction until the project gets approval from Congress. Trump calls the decision unjust and says the Supreme Court should overturn the ruling entirely. Trump has repeatedly said taxpayers won't foot the bill for the ballroom, but reporting from the Washington Post says the project is being funded by more than $300 million in taxpayer money. Polling indicates the ballroom and several of Trump's other construction projects in Washington are deeply unpopular among voters. Deepa Shivaram, NPR News, The White House.
9: Water rationing has begun in Puerto Rico. Hundreds of thousands of people in the U.S. territory are subject to 48 hours with, then 48 hours without water as the island grows.

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1: And live from Chase Tower in downtown Milwaukee, I'm Graham Thomas. A Milwaukee County Circuit Court judge could decide next week whether Shorewood resident Paul Florsheim was trespassing when he walked on what the village considers to be private property. Florsheim was ticketed for strolling along the shoreline north of Shorewood's public beach, where private homes are built above on the bluff. He fought the citation, arguing the public has the right to access the shoreline. And given all of that, it feels like an interesting time to discuss a similar challenge that came up a half a century ago on Geneva Lake, 50 miles from Milwaukee. WUWM environmental reporter Susan Bence has the story.
2: Ginny Hall wrote the book about walking the Geneva Lake shoreline. Well, not exactly a book, a series of informative pamphlets. They describe the footpath and the magnificent mansions that share its shoreline.
3: The path is around 21 miles up. I know that people do it all in one day, but then you don't have the time to look at the scenery, enjoy the views, and enjoy the architecture of the buildings along the way.
2: Hall was the Walworth County Extension home economist for years before becoming a Lake Geneva Public Library volunteer. That's when she picked up a pen and began chronicling local history, including the lake path.
3: You can't walk across people's lawns unless you're a part of that family or a good friend of the family. So it was divided into where you can legally get on the path and also can legally park your car.
2: At each public access point, a sign reads, "You are invited to walk along the lakeshore path and enjoy the natural beauty of the Geneva Lake shoreline." But of course, long, long before that invitation was extended, Indigenous people, from Oneota to the Potawatomi, walked the path, fished the lake's waters, farmed and raised their families in nearby villages. Hall says that history deepens the significance of the footpath.
3: It's not just when the white man came to the area. It was open well before that time.
2: Mansions began to spring up and multiply along Geneva Lake after the Civil War, when wealthy Chicago families gravitated there. Hall says it takes her breath away when she drinks in a 40-acre estate.
3: Makes me think of Gone with the Wind.
2: Another mansion boasting 50 rooms is significant for more than one reason. Hall says Otto Young was a rags-to-riches immigrant. He built what was known as his Italian marble palace for his family in the late 1890s.
3: The Stone Manor. And the Young family enjoyed it for a number of years.
2: Stone Manor has had multiple lives since then, including as an Episcopal girls' school for a time, but also briefly a restaurant. Its owner, John W. Billmeyer, created quite a stir in 1974 when he didn't want the public to walk across his property. So he locked gates to block the stretch of the footpath that passes Stone Manor. Hall says a year later, a circuit court judge ruled that access to the footpath could not be restricted.
3: Because that was a path from the time of the Indians, and so it was determined that that was a public fairway and could not be blocked off.
2: On a recent weekday morning, I met Chicago area resident Kathy Bolin as she and her family were about to set out for their annual Geneva Lake footpath hike.
4: 7 years. This is our seventh year. Before that, I would walk by myself or I would bring Harrison with.
2: Harrison is her 10-year-old grandson.
5: I like it because it's a great exercise and I like walking past the waves on the lake because I think it's really satisfying. But my least favorite part is all the exhaust.
6: It means much to me.
2: His younger sister Harper chimes in.
6: Because I get to be around nature, and I get to be with my family, and it's so fun.
2: Kathy Bolin hadn't heard of Paul Florsheim. He's the Shorewood man who's challenging the trespassing ticket that he got for walking along Lake Michigan on what Shorewood considers private property. But Bolin had an opinion about whether people have the right to access the Great Lakes shoreline.
4: It's unbelievable to me that because we can walk literally from Rogers Park to downtown Chicago along the lake when we're there. So we don't know any different growing up that way. I love that they do it here.
2: And then they were off on their Lake Geneva trek, despite the gray, muggy weather. Susan Bence, 89.7, WUWM, Milwaukee's NPR.
1: And we'll continue to monitor Paul Florsheim's Lake Michigan case. His day in Milwaukee County Circuit Court is next Thursday, August 13th. 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
0: This is All Things Considered from NPR News. I'm Mary Louise Kelly.
8: And I'm Elsa Chang. Prediction market sites like Kalshi and Polymarket have turned the world into a casino. The companies allow bets on movie reviews, the president's words, conflicts in the Middle East, elections, and so much more. But now, they are introducing betting on clinical trials, where the lives of patients are on the line. As NPR's Bobby Allen reports, it's put the industry on the defensive amid growing pushback from researchers and patients.
9: As a soon-to-be seventh grader, Joshua Pedersen's son is like many kids his age.
10: The thing I'm looking forward to most in seventh grade is lunch, and the thing I'm looking forward to least is everything else.
9: One of his passions is art, but he doesn't take classes. He likes teaching himself.
10: I like drawing scary stuff and robots, because I think scary stuff and robots are cool.
9: 2 years ago, his family, who lives in Boston, had a nightmare scenario. They found a lump on their son's side that turned out to be cancer. After months of grueling chemotherapy and radiation, he was declared cancer-free. But then, the cancer returned. So Pedersen entered his son into a clinical trial for a novel treatment. He asked that his son's name be withheld to discuss his medical condition. Not long after, Pedersen read in the news that prediction market sites Kalshi and Polymarket are allowing people to bet on the outcome of clinical trials and whether the Food and Drug Administration will approve new medications.
11: What seemed to be missed in the CEO statements was the fact that there were going to be patients on the other side of these bets.
9: People will bet or lose money based on the success or failure of a clinical trial.
11: A clinical trial failing is a more sanitized euphemism for people are going to suffer. People are going to die.
9: Billions of dollars are bet every week on these lightly regulated sites. And clinical trials are the latest area where the industry is raising ethical questions. Kalshi says such bets will provide a new source of information about which drugs will get approved and which clinical trials will show promising results, helping investors decide what new drugs to fund. David Tai isn't so sure. He runs clinical trials at a biotech company in the San Francisco Bay Area. He started an online petition pushing for such betting to be banned. To him, the prospect of betting gives those involved with a clinical trial a reason to manipulate the results.
12: If we were running a trial for an oncology drug that requires an infusion.
9: Tai says the lab technicians, couriers, pharmacists, and others involved in trials could be motivated to make money on a prediction market site.
12: A pharmacist who had placed the bet saying that it's going to work well or doesn't work well could obviously adjust the infusion rate, could adjust the storage temperature of the drug. They can change any of these number of variables that can obviously have a direct impact to how the trial and the data and the patient's safety would come out.
9: Kalshi says the company is putting up safeguards to ensure anyone part of the research process would not be able to bet. But Tai isn't confident that would catch everyone. And neither is Pedersen, who argues the markets obscure the patients who have the most at stake.
11: That's one of the things that has struck me about these platforms is that they're flashy and they're gamified in such a way that you're often kind of distanced from the real cost.
9: Polymarket declined the comment. Kalshi says it is offering bets on late-stage clinical trials where participants have already been chosen. And it says it won't allow betting on markets where all trial subjects are minors, but that could change. And if it does, Pedersen says, wondering if the researchers in the trial are motivated by prediction market profits will add to his anxieties and the burden his son is already carrying.
11: The weight on him and what he's being asked to do and what he's being asked to endure is already so much.
9: His hope is that Kelce and Polymarket stop letting speculators place bets that clinical trials won't succeed, because he says people shouldn't be rooting for an experimental medicine to fail just so they can make money. Bobby Allen, NPR News.
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14: For Grateful Dead fans, this week is known as the Days Between, marking the days between the anniversaries of the birth and death of Jerry Garcia. Now, the band has not officially existed since 1995, but their fans, Deadheads, still find ways to get together and enjoy the songs. As part of a series from NPR Music about the legacy of the Grateful Dead, Isabella Gomez Sarmiento went to see how fans stay connected.
15: You might know Andy Cohen as a TV personality and host of the late night show Watch What Happens Live. But another key thing about him? His love for the Grateful Dead. Cohen went to his first Dead concert in 1986. He was a teenager, so he convinced his mom to let him drive from St. Louis, Missouri to Alpine Valley, Wisconsin for a show and then sleep in his car after.
16: It was a formative experience for me in my life, and it was one of the building blocks of who I am in a significant way.
15: CJ Smith is from a different generation. He's 23 years old. Earlier this summer, he drove 10 hours from Eugene, Oregon, to a Grateful Dead tribute show in Monte Rio, California. He says his parents met following the Grateful Dead.
17: Being young, I kind of like owe it to them to try to keep that going and keep bringing out people. Every show I always go to, I always try to get more of my friends to come out, try to get more people on the scene. And I feel like once they come out once, they just want to keep coming back.
15: At that same show in Monte Rio, Mark Pearl was sitting on a grassy field just a few feet away. He's 82, and he's been a Deadhead for decades.
18: To me, it's the people are more important than the music. We're here for the people.
15: It's the collective community of being a Grateful Dead fan, getting together, listening to the music in a big group that he still cherishes the most. And that's true for new Deadheads, too. 23-year-old Tyler Goodmore discovered the Grateful Dead last year through a friend she made at a Santana concert. She never saw an original Grateful Dead member perform. But now, she listens to the band every day. In June, she went to see Dead cover band Mason's Children play in Brooklyn.
19: And so shows like this really bring everyone together, so it's really nice. I just met someone today, and she lives in New York, and it's like I get to go to concerts with her, you know? Like, it's super fun.
15: Pete Shapiro owns the Brooklyn Bowl, the venue where Mason's Children played. Shapiro went to his first Grateful Dead show in 1993. Now, his whole career is dedicated to promoting live music and jam band culture.
20: I think it's that openness, you know, that Deadheads and fans of this music have, and it's that exploratory nature that is still going today. And I don't think it'll ever shut off.
15: Andy Cohen is in the same boat. He's planning to go to a Dead cover band show before the summer is over.
16: I don't care if it's a bunch of teenagers playing the music. I don't care who's playing it. As long as the music's playing, I'll seek it out with whoever will come with me.
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15: Isabella Gomez Sarmiento, NPR News.
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0: The Marquette Law School poll tracks more than just political leanings. One of its recent findings has to do with trust in other people and how that differs between age groups. Charles Franklin is the director of the poll. He spoke with Lake Effect's Sam Woods.
1: The headline here is about a possible relationship between trust and how trusting you are of others and your age. So can you explain what the poll found?
2: Yeah, we've been asking for several years now in each poll that we do a question that's, generally speaking, would you say that most people can be trusted or most people can't be trusted? And what is really striking is that the older you are, the more trusting you are, and the younger you are, the less trusting you are. So when we look at people in our samples who were born before 1960, 77% of them say most people can be trusted. But of those people born after 2000, it's only 35%, less than half as many, who say that most people can be trusted. And when we go through people born in the 50s or earlier, the 60s, the 70s, the 80s, the 90s, and the 2000s, trust declines every decade that we come to closer to the people born recently in the 2000s. So this is a striking finding, and it's not a fluke of this one poll. It's something that we've seen in all of our polling that we've done since 2021 when we first started asking this question.
1: What did this poll say about a relationship, or is there one, between social media use that might explain these differing levels in trust between the youngest generations and the oldest generations?
2: It's certainly one that came to my mind right away, is maybe it is social media, because there is no doubt that younger people use social media more and more intensely than older people do. But what we were able to do is we asked about seven or eight different social media platforms that people could use. We counted how many people use them and how often. And if you look at people born in the 2000s, there's just no relationship between how much social media they say they use and their level of trust in other people. If we back up to people born in the 90s, there's no relationship. In the 80s, there's no relationship. And that goes all the way back to those folks born before 1960. No matter which decade you were born in, how much social media you use has no relationship to how trusting you are in other people.
1: What does this all mean to you? As you're putting all this together, what are your takeaways?
2: You know, some people point out that every day someone is trying to sell them something, that they sort of are alert to scams or, phone calls that may be trying to sell them something. That may be one area where younger people are more accustomed to those kinds of messages that older generations didn't grow up as much with, and maybe that is part of the story here. But you also see that we are social creatures, and at least in many ways, we still try to speak to other people or have a casual conversation. And when we form a more continuing relationship with someone, then we develop quite a lot of trust with those folks. So it's not a either or. We don't completely distrust everyone. But we don't give people as much benefit of the doubt when we first encounter them. So society is not falling apart here. But the lack of trust is, I think, a worrisome trend, because trusting other people is sort of fundamental to holding society together in a lot of ways.
0: That was Marquette Law School poll director Charles Franklin speaking with Lake Effect's Sam Woods. The time now is 4:48. 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
5: On last week's Wait, Wait, Shane Torres welcomed the news that wrinkles are now back in style.
6: In about 15 years, I'm going to look like a bull mastiff, so I'll be doing great.
5: I'm Peter Sagal. Being completely unseen because we're on the radio will never go out of style. 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That's this week's News Quiz from NPR.
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8: From NPR News, this is All Things Considered. I'm Elsa Chang.
9: And I'm Mary Louise Kelly.
8: All right, time now for a summer progress report. Labor Day is only a month away, the unofficial finish line for summer, right?
9: Among our many to-do lists for the season were the books we set out to read, the projects we were absolutely, definitely going to tackle. So we wandered around NPR headquarters with one simple question.
10: What summer activity did you tell yourself you were going to do this summer that you have not yet done?
11: Oh, man. I said I was going to make so much ice cream, and I have a whole list of like summer-specific flavors. Have I even gone to the farmer's market and bought peaches for the peach ice cream I want to make? No.
8: Some of us had goals to dive into books.
12: One specific book that I started at the beginning of last year, and I told myself I'm giving myself till the end of the summer to finish it.
13: I made it a goal because I'm a big nerd who likes books about old boats.
9: Well, many of us, and this is me hand raising, we had planned to dive this summer into some water.
14: I wanted to go to the beach. I haven't been to the beach yet.
15: I really would have liked to visit more bodies of water.
16: I did say I was gonna like swim more, and I specifically got a certain hairstyle so I could swim for the 3 months of summer.
17: Not a river, not a swimming pool, not an ocean, not a sea. Just show me a puddle, I'll jump into it just to do it. I don't know. Got to figure it out before the summer ends.
8: No shame in staying dry. Well, exactly when summer ends depends on who you ask. Meteorologists call it at the end of August. Astronomers wait for the autumn equinox in September.
9: However you count the days, the window for summer plans, it's starting to close.
8: Not everyone is racing to fit one more thing into this summer. For a few people, the season went exactly as planned.
12: I did everything that I wanted to do this summer in June. I got to go home to New Mexico and swim and be outside and enjoy the sunshine. And I've done everything. And now I'm just waiting for the summer to be over for it to be fall.
9: Cue the writing of to-do lists for back-to-school shopping, jumping into piles of raked leaves. Ooh, Elsa, fall football.
8: And a shout-out to our amazing producers, whom you just heard from, Gabriel Sanchez, Mallory Yu, Henry Larson, Michelle Aslam.
9: Also, Jeffrey Pierre, Vincent Accavino, Jordan Marie Smith, Daniel Offman, and Elena Burnett. Boythrob is an unconventional boy band. They have four members and one central problem.
18: Evan.
19: Zach. Anthony.
20: I'm Darshan. I'm stuck in India.
9: Boythrob. Four boys, one band. They've spent the last year establishing themselves while campaigning to get one member the visa he needs to join the other three in the U.S. This week, they made a big announcement on that front. NPR's Fio Guerin reports.
21: If you want to build a boy band, where do you start? Anthony Key says he and his co-founder looked to Instagram.
22: We came across Darshan, and we realized that, you know, he can hit high harmonies.
20: I just like love hitting high notes.
21: That's Darshan McDoom. He had been putting out covers from Mumbai, India, when he got an interesting DM.
20: Saying, hey Darshan, like, we are just doing something new. And at first I was like, okay, this seems like something different.
21: Boythrob does operate somewhat differently from other bands because McDoom initially didn't have a visa to perform in the U.S. So he'd record and appear with them remotely.
1: We're the world's next biggest boy band.
21: In their TikToks, his head pops into the videos randomly.
1: Send this to 1 million people.
21: Either to send a message about his immigration status.
1: We need 1 million followers for me to get a visa so I can sing and dance in America.
21: Or to hit a high note wearing the band's signature hot pink tracksuit. The band educated their fans about the visa application process.
18: Here's all that goes into a visa application.
21: And they really leaned into the mission.
19: Day one of dancing outside the immigration office, trying to get the fourth member of our boy band out of India and into America so we can win a Grammy.
23: It's almost like the opposite of how it always happens.
21: That's Boythrob's immigration lawyer, Jonathan Grode. Because Boythrob started getting popular on TikTok before they put out any original music, he says their visa application was different from what the government is used to seeing.
23: They were changing the orientation of the way fame is formed and in exchange, how extraordinary ability can be proven to the government.
21: They needed to prove extraordinary ability to qualify for an O-1B work visa, which is designed specifically for artists and entertainers. Grode said he was eager to take on this case to push the boundaries of immigration law at a time when the law is being strictly enforced.
23: This administration has one of the narrowest strike zones we've ever seen.
21: U.S. Citizenship and Immigration Services declined to comment on Mugdoom's case. After Mugdoom's initial application, the government requested further evidence. But the band was undaunted by the setback.
23: It only fueled them to work harder and show the government that they really are very serious about being musicians.
21: USCIS wasn't their only skeptic. Co-founding band member Evan Papier has gotten used to people asking whether Boythrob is a real band or an internet gag.
24: Two things can be true. We can be having fun and doing something different, but also pursuing artists in this music industry.
21: Evidence that they are real include four singles and a handful of sold-out shows.
25: Hello, everyone.
21: At a concert in New York, Mugdoom joined over Zoom, despite the time zone difference. The crowd chanted the word visa to show their love. Most of these fans found the band on TikTok, where they've amassed 1.3 million followers in less than 10 months. Anthony Key says they've pulled this off by playing the social media game.
22: All of a sudden you see, you know, four guys in hot pink tracksuits. You're going to swipe back and you're going to be like, wait, what was that?
26: Obviously, I was captivated. Enchanted, some would say.
21: One person who fell for the throb, pop superstar Kesha.
26: As someone who's kind of built a career on riding the line between seriousness and play, you know, game respects game. And of course, if you know anything about Kesha Records over here, we love pink.
21: She collaborated with Boythrob on their recent single, DJ Turn It Down, which was released on her record label. DJ Turn It
20: Down. First time I got to know we are collabing with the Kesha, I was like, is this real?
21: The big name collaboration came just in time for Mugdoom and Boythrob. They were able to include this track in their official response to the government's request for further evidence.
20: That really helped us, like, everything. The tour, the collab with Kesha, everything.
21: And on Monday, the band made a big announcement.
20: I got the visa!
22: Oh my God! Oh,
21: now that Mugdoom has his O-1B visa, he plans to move to the U.S. in October. He will finally get to meet his bandmates and his devoted fans.
20: I'm just like so excited for everything. I just want to meet every single person.
21: He's also looking forward to touring with the band and finally hitting those high notes in person. Theo Guerin, NPR News.

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